0: walking in step with him.
1: Do you have that kind of peace, tranquility, and joy that Dr. Stanley just mentioned? If not, you may be out of step with God. Today on In Touch, the teaching ministry of Dr. Charles Stanley, you'll be challenged to make a practice of aligning your life with Christ's life. Here's Dr. Stanley's message to lay the groundwork for walking in step with God.
0: Have you noticed if you're walking with someone rather briskly and you're walking in step with each other, it seems to be easier to walk, more freely, more pleasurably? There's just something about walking in step, and then somebody gets out of step, and just psychologically, something just happens on the inside of you. Well, the same thing is true when you and I are talking about walking with God, walking with the Lord Jesus Christ. Walking with Him, in step with Him, is one thing. Out of step is something entirely different. And I want you to turn to the fourth chapter of Ephesians, and this is where I want us to begin in this message. And I want us just to read those first three verses of that chapter. And while you're turning there, the first three chapters of Ephesians is all about what God has done for us in our salvation experience, and then the awesome spiritual treasures that are ours as a result of that. Then when he comes to the fourth chapter, he talks about how we're to live. How we're to live on the basis of two things, who we are and what we have. Who we are followers of Jesus Christ, and what we have is we have Him living on the inside of us, living His life in and through us. And throughout Paul's epistles, he's reminding us that we're in Christ and He's in us and He's working and living His life out through us. And so when he begins his fourth chapter, this is the reason he says, therefore, based on those first two things, therefore I, the prisoner of the Lord, implore you, plead with you to walk in a manner worthy of the calling with which you've been called, with all humility and gentleness, with patience, showing tolerance. Now, that doesn't mean just tolerating somebody. It means making allowances for their mistakes and so forth, for one another in love, being diligent to preserve the unity of the Spirit in the bond of peace. Now, a lot of things we could say about the rest of that passage, but what I want us to look at primarily is this whole issue of walking in step with God. Now, we talk about walking with Him, and we say, well, I know He's walking with me because He says He'll never leave me nor forsake me. It's one thing for me to be saved. It's something else for me to walk in obedience to the Lord, in step with Him, which is what that's all about, and in a relationship with Him that makes it possible for me to enjoy life. God did not mean for us not to enjoy life. That is, righteousness and holiness doesn't mean you stop enjoying life. Righteousness and holiness and obedience, those three together make up the key to living a life that is enjoyable and is fruitful and so forth. So, in light of that, I want us to notice two or three things. And the first one, I want to clarify this whole meaning of the idea of walk. For example, when Paul uses that word, here's what it means. It means to walk about. Peripateo is a Greek word, which means to walk about. And what he's talking about is the way we live our life. And so when he says in this passage here, he says, I implore you to walk about, that is, to walk in a manner that is worthy of the calling with which you've been called, so that our lifestyle, this is what he's talking about, how do we live our life? And if I should ask you this morning, is your lifestyle one in which you are daily walking in step with the Lord as He gives you guidance and leadership in your life? Are you out of step with Him? That is, who are you in step with? So when he talks about walking here, he's talking about your lifestyle. And he says many things about walking here. But I want you to notice that first of all. And then notice what he says here when he says, in keeping with the calling with which you've been called. Now somebody says, well, God's never called me. I'm not a preacher. I'm not this. I'm not that. That's not what he's talking about. The truth is, all of us have been called. You wouldn't be sitting here, more than likely, if you were not. And there are really four calls that God issues to every person. And the first call is the call to salvation. And that's what He's doing in a person's life when they get under conviction. They don't know what's happening in their life and can't figure it all out and so forth. So He's calling them to salvation. The second calling, once they're saved, is a call to sanctification, which means to live a godly life. It is something that happens once and for all at salvation. That is, He sets us apart as a child of God for the purpose of God. And secondly, it is a cleansing process that goes on continually. And the third calling is a call

0: called a service. There's nowhere in the Bible that God says, well, now that you're saved, relax. But he talks about our serving him. So the third call is a call to service. The fourth call is a call to accountability. And that is not only accountability in this life, but accountability of the judgment. So we all have those four calls. So I want to ask you this morning, have you heard the call to be saved and surrendered to him? Secondly, have you heard the call to sanctification, and that is to live a godly life? You say, I haven't heard that, then you weren't listening, because that began the moment you were saved. The third call is a call to service. You say, I haven't heard that one either. You haven't been listening. There's no such thing as God calling a believer to sit down and do nothing for the kingdom of God, when the way he gets the gospel to the world is through us. And the call to accountability, that's the call most folks don't want to think about. Accountability, that's way out yonder in the future somewhere. The truth is, you and I are accountable to him every single day of our life for all of our words and actions and deeds. And so, when he says in this passage, when he says, therefore, I, the prisoner of the Lord, speaking there because he is in prison, he says, implore you to walk in a manner worthy of the calling with which you've been called. That is, when you look at who called you, Jesus Christ, the Son of God. When you look at who called you, God, the Creator and our Father. When you look at who called you the Lord of life. When you look at who called you the Jesus who lives inside of every single one of his children. Think about this. He says, I implore you to walk in a manner that's worthy of that. And he says that in different ways in other epistles also. Walking in a manner worthy. What he's simply saying is this. That here is God's standard over here. This is his standard. This is who he is. Let's just put it who he is. Then here's who we are. What he's saying is, I want you to live in such a way that it's all balanced. Not that Jesus is here and you're out yonder in left field somewhere, but walk in a manner worthy. That is, you look like who you say you are. You and I look like who we say we are, who we claim to be. So let's think about that for a moment. Who are you? The Bible says that once you're saved, you are a child of God. And that you and I are representatives of his. We're ambassadors of Jesus Christ on this earth. And when he says in this passage that we're to walk in a manner that is worthy of who we are, then think about what we do. We represent him. We're his ambassadors. We speak for him. That is, he's left us here in order to do what? To live out in this life, a life, listen, that look, watch this, that looks like his. You say, oh, I can never look like Jesus. We're not talking about physical. We're talking about something that's far more impressive, far more powerful than a human physical fleshly body. We are to walk in such a manner that our character, conversation, and conduct is so much like his that somebody can't miss him who lives inside of us. Living the Christian life, and you hear me say this often, is serious business. We're ambassadors of the Son of God. We represent the Lord Jesus Christ. And when he says, I implore you to walk that way, he says it's essential, it's who we are. And if you'll think about this, we are an extension of his life. He's in heaven. We are exhibitions of his love when we love other people. We're demonstrations of his power when God works through your life and my life in the life of someone else. So we are very important in the eyes of God. And it's not a matter of prideful importance. It's a matter of submission to his will and allowing him to live and work within us. So in order for all that to happen, you and I have to learn how to walk in step with him. It's easy just to walk around. But to walk in step with someone, you keep cadence with them and so forth. And there is something, and the next time you take a walk, your husband or wife or friend, and you all take a little brisk walk, you just remember, when you're walking in cadence with the other person, it's easier. When you are here and they're back there somewhere, it's a whole different story. So I would ask you this morning, that being true, how is your walk with the Lord Jesus Christ? Could you say, man, I'm in a mess. I'm stumbling all over the place. I don't know where I am. I think sometimes I'm running in God's backyard and I'm up here. I don't know where I am in life. Well, I want you to listen carefully because I'm going to help you if you let me I want to show you how you can walk in step with the Lord Jesus Christ. And it's pleasant, and it's wonderful, and it's exciting. And you know, once you get a... Listen, once you start walking in step with Him, you will never be satisfied walking out of step with Him. Because the truth is, all of us this morning are walking one of two ways. I'm in step or I'm out of step. And so only you can decide that, and it's not for someone else to tell you what that's all about as far as your personal life's concerned. So let's think about, what does that kind of walk look like? And as Paul says, when you walk in step with Him, your life is going to look different. In fact, he says in the 6th chapter of Romans, he said, once you and I trust Jesus as our Savior, we begin to do what? To walk in newness of life. Not like we used to walk. We're not walking in step with the ones we used to walk in step with. It's a new kind of life. And somewhere along the way, I think a lot of believers have forgotten the fact that it's a new kind of life. What makes it so new is this, that now it's not God up yonder and me down here doing the best I can. It's Jesus living on the inside of us through the Holy Spirit and doing what? He's the one who's living it out through us. You say, well, if He's going to do it, I don't have any responsibility. Oh, yes, I do. I have the responsibility to believe what He says, trust what He says, His promises, and to obey Him. So the big question is, this is what I want to spend the rest of the time on, what do I have to do to walk in step with the Lord? Now, I could give you a lot of sentences and explain this, that, and that, and so forth. I'm only going to give you 6 words. 6 words, all it takes. Now, is it easy? I didn't say that. I said it was just 6 words. If you and I will practice these 6 words, we will walk, listen, in harmony, in concert with, in a way that you and I can say, sure, I'm in step with God. I'm not arguing with Him. Don't have things in my life that shouldn't be there. But I want to just lay these out for you to think about, if you will. And the first word is surrender. Now, this is where, for most people, it all begins and stops, because they don't want to surrender themselves to God. But this is the first step. That is, if I'm going to walk in step with the Lord Jesus Christ, I must surrender my life to Him. That settles the issue. That now I acknowledge that, listen, that He's the one who's giving the direction about which way we're going. When He says to the left, we go to the left. When He says to the right, we go to the right. In step with Him means, listen, I'm following Him. Now, following Him doesn't mean He's out yonder somewhere, but He and I are walking in step with each other. But before I can do that, I have to surrender my will to Him, my desires to Him. It's what He wants. Now, He's the one who's leading. So it comes to a matter of surrender. And when you think about, well, what am I going to surrender? Well, it's not a matter of what you're going to surrender. It's, listen, the biggest problem we have is not things, it's self. Self-will. What is it I must surrender to Him? I must surrender my rights to myself and say, now, I'm going to walk a godly life. And in order to do that, Lord, here's my life. So the first one is surrender. Now, that's pretty evident. Now, the second word is sensitivity. Now, why do we say sensitivity? Very important. How are we going to walk in step with Him if we don't listen to Him? And I hear people, not too often, but and Christians who've been Christians a long time, well, I don't think I've ever heard God speak. Well, I can tell you right now, if you never hear God speak and you never hear Him give you any direction for your life, then you're not walking in step with Him. You can't walk in step with the Lord Jesus Christ and never listen to Him. Somebody says, well, I'm trying to do the best I can. Did you know that the Bible never says do that? The Bible never says do the best you can. The Bible says we're to trust Him, we're to rely upon Him, we're to lean upon Him. I must learn to listen to God. And the one thing that I prayed most about my children when they were very, very small, the one specific thing I prayed above all else, trusting God to get them saved early in life, is to teach them how to listen to God. I can remember when I realized that both of them knew how to listen to God. Both times, it was in 2 separate times, but both times we were praying. I was praying with Beck one time, Andy the other time, and when they started praying, I remember exactly where I was and where they were. I can remember thinking, God, He knows and she knows how to listen to you. What greater lesson can you teach your children? And yet we as parents oftentimes, we don't know how to listen to him. And so if you don't know how to listen to him, how are you going to walk in step with him? Because watch this. He gives direction. In other words, God doesn't say, report for duty. We report for duty and get direction. You have to learn to listen to him. And I wonder if you know how to listen to him. You say, well, I just come to church and I listen to the pastor preach and I think that's all that's needed. And so I just go from there. Well, let me tell you why that won't work. I can remember, I used to be in the Air Force ROTC when I was in college. And at some point in that period of time, we had lots of drills and so forth. And one of them was to march the rest of the company around the field. And so it came my time, and I'm going along doing fantastic, and all of a sudden something gets my attention. And the moment it got my attention, I got out of step. And I had to bring everything to a halt. It was very embarrassing to me. Because here's everybody else walking in step, I get out of step, and they get confused. And I think about how many times have I been out of step. Because something got my attention. Listen, that wasn't in the pathway in which Jesus may be leading me. And ask yourself the question, how many times have you been drawn away or something came along and got your attention? Next thing you know, you're heading another direction. You can't even believe you went in that direction. You got out of step. We get on our kids because we say you're not listening. And the truth is we do the same. You cannot walk in step with God until you learn to listen to him. You say, well, is that difficult? No. Can you do it instantaneously? Probably not, if you never have. But I'll tell you one thing. If you say to him, God, I want to learn how to listen to you. I want to hear you. I want you to speak to my heart. When you submit your will to the Lord Jesus Christ, and you submit your will on the basis that you want to hear God, not so you can get what you want, but so you can do what he wants you to do, God's going to speak to your heart. And you've heard me say this before. I remember a gentleman in his 70s who called. I called him back the next day, and I'll never forget what he said. He said, I've been listening to you all these years and learned this, that, and other, and so forth. And he said, but yesterday, I believe God told me to call you. And so we got in a conversation, and, you know, I mentioned to him what we'd been doing and so forth and been praying for a building, and finally told him I'd found one that cost $2 million, and I said, it cost $2,700,000, and I said, but I believe I can buy it for $2 million. He said, you think you can buy it for $2 million? I said, yes. He said, I can handle that, and wrote us a check for $2 million. Now, that wasn't the important thing to me. The important thing is just what he said. He said, you know, I'm 70, whatever it might be. He said, for the first time in my life, yesterday I knew that God had spoken to me. And I think about how many people who are Christians who can't put their finger on a time when they can say, I know that God spoke to my heart and told me what to do at this point in my life. You're going to walk with him and walk in step with him. You have to learn to listen. You say, well, how do I do that? First of all, you got to want to. Secondly, you got to feel like that you need to. And then you might check yourself out and ask yourself the question, why do I want to do it? And I think about what Jesus said in the 8th chapter of John. This 8th chapter is a fantastic chapter about what's going on in his life. And he says, for example, the 28th verse, so Jesus said, when you lift up the Son of Man, then you'll know that I'm in he, and I do nothing. Listen, I do nothing on my own initiative, but I speak the things the Father taught me. And he who sent me is with me. He has not left me alone, for I always do the things that are pleasing to him. You know why? Because he listened to the Father. The only way for us to walk in step with him is to listen to him and learn his ways.
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1: 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What can believers expect when they're walking in step with the Lord? Here's a moment with Charles Stanley.
0: Now let's think for a moment of some of the things you can expect when you begin to walk in step with Him. First of all, you get to know Him better and more intimately. Most people know Jesus as a biblical character, just like some of the other characters in the Scripture. You'll get to know Him better. What do I mean by that? You'll get to know Him in an intimate way, that He's a personal friend, that He's with you all the time, that He has the best in mind for you. You will begin to understand who He is in a way that you've never known before. You'll begin to see things from His perspective. That is, you'll see good where you've not seen good. You'll see evil where maybe you've not seen evil. You'll see things that you've never even thought were important in your life, and all of a sudden, they become very important. From His perspective, you'll go where you would never choose to go. Because you see, some people have the idea that if you walk with the Lord, it's just going to be ease, comfort, and pleasure, and prosperity, no? And sometimes you hear people talk about that. It's not true. It wasn't true in his life. It wasn't true in the Apostle Paul's life. It's not going to be true in our life. The Scripture says, "For you have been called for this purpose, since Christ also suffered for you, leaving you an example for you to follow in His steps." When we walk in step with Him, He will lead us to go into those places that do what? That deepen that intimacy, that grow us up and mature us spiritually, and that make us the men and women He created us to be.
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0: Hello, I'm Charles Stanley. God is amazing in so many ways. 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

0: Welcome to Through the Bible. I'm so glad that you're here for another great adventure in God's Word. Now, in this study, Dr. J. Vernon McGee is going to tell us about how Abraham entertained angels without even knowing it. And we'll also see that the lush, well-watered plain where Lot lived was not all that he had hoped it would be. I'm Steve Schwetz, and I'll hold the doors of the Bible bus open while you climb aboard and find your seat. And while we get settled, let's listen to Dr. McGee share some insights about marriage.
1: I have a little bit of, I don't suppose you'd call it a poem, but someone has refined the statement that Matthew Henry made concerning the creation of Eve. And since we're talking now about Sarah, the wife of Abraham, why, I think it's proper to read this at this particular time. Will you listen? Not from his head, that she might rule over him, not from his feet that she might trample on him, but from his side that she might be equal to him, from under his arm that he might protect her, and from under his heart that he might love her. And that, may I say, is the true marriage relationship as given in the creation of Eve, and now we see it exemplified.

0: Thank you for the light of your word, and would you open the eyes of those who are in darkness so that they'll understand and respond in faith to your grace and mercy? Make each one of us strong in the power of your might and by your Holy Spirit. In Jesus' name we pray. Amen. We're off to Genesis 18 on Through the Bible with Dr. J. Vernon McGee.
1: Now, if you have the notes and outlines that we send out, follow along with us. We're in the 18th chapter of the book of Genesis. And as we said last time, as we entered this chapter, it seems that chapter 18 and 19 are rather detached from the story of Abraham. You wonder why it's put in here. But it actually is very important in many ways, which we'll have to reserve for a later date to talk about. But we find in chapter 18, we're with Abraham, and we see here a picture of what a blessed Christian life could be. And then in chapter 19, you can see actually, when we go down to Sodom and join Lot down there, what a blasted Christian life is. And unfortunately, we have today both kinds among Christians. There are those today that have made really shipwreck of their lives. They have gotten entirely out of the will of God. And I wouldn't even suggest for a moment they've lost their salvation, but they sure lost everything else. And as Paul says, that they are saved so as by fire. Now, will you notice that we are with Abraham, and he's entertaining guests. We left off last time with Abraham having prepared a sumptuous bounty. He took a little calf, a servant killed it and prepared it, and the chef cooked it up, and they had veal steaks, or veal roast, I imagine, and all the trimmings that went with it. They had, we are told here, butter and milk. My, it was a real feast, and these three guests Abraham entertains. And then we find that these guests are royal guests. Later on, we'll find out in the New Testament that it's suggested to us that some have entertained angels unawares. That was Abraham. He didn't know who he was really entertaining. Now, will you notice verse 9? And they said unto him, Where is Sarah thy wife? And he said, Behold, in the tent. It wasn't proper in that day, and as you know, even in the East today, for the wife to come out and be the one to entertain, especially when there were three male guests there. And now they ask about her. They make inquiry. And he said, I will certainly return unto thee according to the time of life, and lo, Sarah thy wife shall have a son. And Sarah heard it in the tent door which was behind him. Now, Sarah had her ear to keyhole, I think, and she has been listening in. And they discover now, both Abraham and Sarah, that they are entertaining angels unaware. Now, Abraham and Sarah were old, verse 11. And stricken in age, and it ceased to be with Sarah after the manner of women. Therefore Sarah laughed within herself, saying, After I am waxed old, shall I have pleasure, my Lord being old also? That is it possible that I'll have a son? And she laughs. Now, what kind of laughter is this? Well, I think this is the laughter that's just too good to be true. That's all. And again, may I remind you that I'm sure most of us have had experiences like that also. God has been so good to us, and on a certain occasion we just laughed, as Abraham did. And then something happened that is just too good to be true. Just too good to be true. And that was the way Sarah laughed. But it frightened her, because the Lord said unto Abraham, Wherefore did Sarah laugh, saying, Shall I of a surety bear a child which am old? Is anything too hard for the Lord? This is just something too good to be true. It just can't happen to me. Is anything too hard for the Lord? At the time appointed, I'll return unto thee according to the time of life, and Sarah shall have a son. Then Sarah denied, saying, I laugh not, for she was afraid. And he said, Nay, but thou didst laugh. She couldn't avoid the truth here.

0: and she certainly is rather evasive. And now will you notice verse 16? And the man rose up from thence and looked toward Sodom, and Abraham went with them to bring them on the way. In other words, Abraham didn't have a front gate, so he walked out with them a little farther than the front gate to bid them goodbye. And as they walked out where Abraham lived, you could look down at Sodom and Gomorrah. I know that when we were in that land, it was amazing to me on a clear day how far you could see. That is, you can see from Jerusalem to Bethlehem, and from the ruins of old Samaria, you can see to Jerusalem, and you can see the Mediterranean Sea, and you can see the Sea of Galilee, and you can see Mount Hermon most any place. Tremendous. Now, the thing that is taking place here, Abraham walks out a ways with these guests, and they see Sodom and Gomorrah, the great resorts of that day. And it must have been a very delightful place to be, a beautiful place. Now, will you notice? The Lord said, "Shall I hide from Abraham that thing which I do?" Now, up to this point, the Lord has not revealed to Abraham what he's going to do with Sodom and Gomorrah. He's going to destroy them. Shall he hide from Abraham that thing which I do? And will you notice the reason now God's not going to hide it from Abraham? Verse 18, "Seeing that Abraham shall surely become a great and mighty nation, and all the nations of the earth shall be blessed in him." Now, Abraham's going to have a tremendous influence. He's going to influence multitudes of people, and succeeding generations will be influenced by him. And that's true right here today on this radio. We're talking about Abraham. He's influencing all of us, friends. We can't avoid it. Now, God says, I better not hide it from him because he'll get a wrong impression of me. Verse 19, "For I know him, that he will command his children and his household after him, and they shall keep the way of the Lord." And this man Abraham, by the way, had discipline in his household, "to do justice and judgment, that the Lord may bring upon Abraham that which he hath spoken of him." Now, he said, I better tell Abraham. And the Lord said, because the cry of Sodom and Gomorrah is great, and because their sin is very grievous, I'll go down now and see whether they've done altogether according to the cry of it which has come unto me, and if not, I will know. In other words, God is saying now to Abraham, Abraham, I know the situation there, but I'm going down to investigate. And God never does anything hurriedly or hastily, and I'm going to destroy the city. It's a good thing God told Abraham this, because Abraham would have got a wrong impression of God, and that is that God was rather dictatorial, vindictive, and that he was one that apparently showed no mercy at all or consideration of those that were his. Abraham would have really had a distorted and warped view of God. And so what happened was that God lets him know now what he's going to do. Abraham has a time now to turn this over in his mind. And it's a good thing God told him, because he did have a wrong idea of God and of Sodom and Gomorrah. He was wrong about many things. And that's one of the reasons that God is telling us as much as he tells us. A lot of things that he doesn't tell us, but he's told us enough. Though a man be a fool and a wayfaring man, he needn't err therein. Now will you notice what happened? The men turned their faces from thence and went toward Sodom, but Abraham stood yet before the Lord. Abraham is now waiting before the Lord. And Abraham drew near and said, Wilt thou also destroy the righteous with the wicked? Now, what was the first thing that entered his mind? The first thing entered his mind, of course, was Lot. He'd rescued him once. Now he's in danger down there. And he's wondering, I think he'd wondered about Lot and his relationship to God many times. But he at least believes he's a saved man. And he's asking God, what about the righteous? And after all, Abraham, I think, would have told you that there were many people, he thought, in the city of Sodom that were saved. And he couldn't understand God wanting to destroy, or that he would destroy the righteous with the wicked. What a picture we have here. He says, peradventure there be 50 righteous within the city. Wilt thou also destroy and not spare the place for the 50 righteous that are therein? Now Abraham begins with 50. He says to the Lord, Lord, suppose there are 50 righteous down there in Sodom. Would you destroy the city if there were 50 righteous? And you know that it's quite interesting. Will you notice this? He keeps on. That be far from thee to do after this manner, to slay the righteous with the wicked, and that the righteous should be as the wicked. That be far from thee. Listen to him. Shall not the judge of all the earth do right? And may I say that's still a question that many people ask. Shall not the judge of all the earth do right? And there's an answer to it. The rest of the Bible testifies to the fact that the judge of all the earth always does right. Now, whatever God does is right. And if you don't think he's right, the trouble is not with God. The trouble is with you and your thinking. You're thinking wrong. You don't have all the facts. You do not know all of the details. If you did, you'd know that the judge of all the earth does right. We are wrong. He's right. And the Lord said, if I find in Sodom 50 righteous within the city, then I will spare all the place for their sakes. And Abraham thought that over. And Abraham answered and said, behold, now I have taken upon me to speak unto the Lord, which am but dust and ashes. Peradventure, there shall lack 5 of the 50 righteous. In other words, he says, if there are 45 there, would you destroy the city for 45? And God told him, if I find there 45, I'll not destroy it. And this makes the man a little bit bold. And he said unto him again, he says, suppose there are 40. And the very interesting thing is, God says, I won't destroy it for 40. And Abraham keeps on bringing him down. He says, how about 30? And God says, well, if there are 30 there, I still won't do it. And he says, suppose that there are 20 there, I'll not destroy it. And, well, Abraham's overwhelmed now, and he takes another plunge. He says, suppose there are 10 there, would you destroy it if there are 10? God says, if there are 10 righteous in the city, I won't destroy it. And we're told at this point, and the Lord went his way as soon as he had left communion with Abraham, and Abraham returned to his place. Now the question arises, why didn't he come on down below 10? I'll tell you why. At this point, he's afraid Lot is lost, and this disturbs him a great deal, so he's not going to come down any farther. But he could have come down, friends, to 1. He could have said, Lord, if there's 1 in that city that's righteous, would you destroy the city? And you know what God would have said? If there's 1 that's righteous in that city, I'm going to get him out of that city, because I wouldn't destroy it if there's 1 righteous there. And you tell me, you say, how do you know that's the way it had been? Because that's the way it worked out. There was 1 righteous man there. Abraham didn't believe it, but God knew him. That was Lot. And God said, get out of the city. And God says, I can't destroy it till you are out. Did you know the tribulation, the great tribulation period, can't come as long as the church is in the world? Just can't come, friends, because Christ bore our judgment, and the great tribulation is part of the judgment that is coming. And that's the reason that the church can't go. This is a picture of it. This is a glorious picture, if you please. And believe me, as we're going to see, Sodom and Gomorrah are a picture of the world. And what a picture. And what a condition the world's in today, very much like Sodom and Gomorrah. And that does not mean, friends, the Lord's going to come tomorrow, because I don't know and no one else knows, but he could come tomorrow. And this certainly would be in keeping with the condition and the carrying out of the picture that is here. Now, that is blessed fellowship with God. It's a picture of blessed Christian fellowship here with God. Now the picture changes. We live up yonder at Hebron on the plains of Mamre where Abraham dwelt. And now we go down to the city of Sodom where Lot dwells. Now I'm turning now to chapter 19 here, and as I do, I'm reading verse 1. And there came two angels to Sodom at even, and Lot sat in the gate of Sodom, and Lot, seeing them, rose up to meet them, and he bowed himself with his face toward the ground. Now these two angels visit Lot in Sodom, and they announce judgment. They warn Lot to escape. And we find in this chapter Lot leaves Sodom with his wife and two daughters. Then we have the destruction of Sodom and Gomorrah, and Lot's wife turns to a pillar of salt. And then we have Lot's awful sin. We'll hit high points here, but so far we are dealing with the verses as we go along, and we'll stay with that. Now you have that which is the blasted life. And don't forget it, this man Lot happens to be a righteous man. Hard to believe it. If I had only this record, I wouldn't believe it. But you see, Simon Peter, in his epistle, he talked about that righteous man vexed his righteous soul. Now, he lived in Sodom, but he never was happy down there. You see, Lot was a tragic day for him when he moved to Sodom. He lost his family. In fact, the matter is he lost all of them when you look at the total picture, and it's tragic. Many a man today may be a saved man, but by his life and where he goes, where he lives, he loses his family, loses his influence, and loses his testimony. Now, I know Christians like that. I've been a pastor, and I have, in course of time, talked to some of the children of some of the leaders of the churches I've served. Hasn't been too long ago that the son of a leader of the church that I served said all he was doing was waiting for his dad to die in order to repudiate everything. He thought the whole thing was phony, that the Christian life was, and all he could see was hypocrisy and everything. All he was doing, of course, was telling about his home. What a phony his dad must be. And he's lost his son. He's lost his influence, I can assure you, in other places. But I wouldn't question his salvation. I think the man trusts Christ. But by his life, it's rather a phony sort of a life. Poor Lot, how tragic this is. Now let's look at this. And this is a sordid chapter. We get two of them in the book of Genesis that are really sordid. This is one of them. Now I'll read on. Verse 2, and he said, behold now, my lords, turn in, I pray you, into your servant's house, tarry all night and wash your feet. These men must have had dirty feet. And of course, if you'd walk from the plains of Mamre down to Sodom with just nothing on but sandals, your feet would need washing also. But again, I call your attention to the custom of that day, which was practiced by those that extended hospitality to strangers. And he says to them, ye shall rise up early and go on your ways. Now, Lot was sitting in the gate of Sodom, and I can't let that go by without calling attention to the fact that the ones who sat in the gate of a city were the judges. Now, this man Lot not only had moved to Sodom, but he got into politics down there, and here he is, a petty judge sitting in the gate. But he's a hospitable man. When these strangers came in, he invited them to his home, and they came in. And they, at first, though, were reluctant. They said, nay, but we'll abide in the street all night. We'll just stay outside. We don't want to inconvenience you. And they did this for a purpose, of course. He pressed upon them greatly, and they turned in unto him and entered into his house, and he made them a feast and did bake unleavened bread, and they did eat. Now, these men have another feast. They had a feast with Abraham. They now have a feast with Lot. And they brought out something here. They said, we'll stay on the street, sleep in the park. And Lot says, don't do that in Sodom. It's dangerous. Your life wouldn't be worth anything if you did a thing like that. And friends, may I say that maybe Los Angeles ought to change its name to Sodom. It wouldn't be safe for you to sleep on the streets of Los Angeles. In fact, it's not safe to be on the streets of Los Angeles at night. There are many women who live alone. They won't come out to church at night or any program at night. One dear saint of God told me, she said, I just locked my door at Brother McGee, and I do not open that door until the next morning at daylight. Says it's not safe in my neighborhood to even walk. Well, the days of Sodom and Gomorrah again, and practically for the same reason. And so they bring this out. Lot says, no, man, don't stay on the street. Wouldn't be safe for you. And he pressed upon them, and then they came in. Now notice this awful thing, verse 4. But before they lay down, the men of the city, even the men of Sodom, compassed the house round both old and young, all the people from every quarter. And they called unto Lot and said unto him, where are the men which came into thee this night? Bring them out unto us that we may know them. May I say this is a sickening scene. To me, this reveals the degradation of this city, the city of Sodom. And this is the name that's been put on that sin from that day to this, Sodom. Now, there was no attempt made, apparently, in the city of Sodom to have a church for this crowd and tell them that they're all right in spite of the fact that they practice this thing. May I say to you that the Word of God is specific on this, and you can't tone it down. This is an awful sin. Now we're going to see what happened at the home of Lot in the city of Sodom that night. We'll have to wait till next time. Until then, may God richly bless you, my beloved.
1: Well, like Lot, we live in a world filled with darkness. But in Psalm 34, King David offers hope. He says, the eyes of the Lord are on the righteous, and his ears are open to their cry. 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I'm Steve Schwetz, and I'll meet you back here next time as the Bible Bus rolls along.

0: Our story on the Bible Bus today is just one step in a five-year journey through the entire Word of God. 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

0: Dr. Michael Youssef revealing how the world endeavors to weaken sin as he begins this episode of Leading the Way Audio.
1: Modern day deception of Satan in the world today is to blur sin. 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Watch it. Watch it in the movies. Watch it on television. It is there all the time, blurring sin. If he can deceive people into believing that God is in all of us, and therefore each one of us should be guided by his or her own feelings, then there's no need for grace.
0: 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It's called The Awesomeness of God's Grace. 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All right, right now, Dr. Youssef begins today's Leading the Way. He's called this message, God's Grace Was in the Beginning.
1: You know, today, more than any time probably in the Christian history, the word grace is no longer amazing. The word grace is no longer challenging for our Christian walk and Christian life. We have misinterpreted it. We have misused it. J.R. Packer said, today, in this kind of world we live in, grace is no longer amazing, it is boring. In this age of human rights and animal rights and every kind of rights, grace is neither needed nor appreciated. In this time, when people believe that they can be good without God, grace is no longer enthralling us. Now, whether you are a person who had grown to take grace for granted, or whether you're a person who have never understood the incredible, exhilarating power of the grace of God, this series of messages I'm beginning today is designed to challenge you. It is designed to change you for good and forever. This series of messages on grace is designed to heighten your appreciation for the incredible grace of God, the indescribable grace of God. This series of messages on grace is designed to challenge you to never, ever take grace for granted or use it as a license for sin. In fact, the series of messages on grace is designed that you will experience the grace of God every waking moment of every single day. It is my prayer. The grace that I will be talking about is that grace that God exclusively gives to those who are the followers of His Son, the Lord Jesus Christ. That is the kind of grace I'm going to talk about. Because theologians have another type of grace, they call it common grace. What do I mean by common grace? What do they mean by common grace? Common grace means that the sun shines, the scripture said, upon the righteous and the unrighteous. The rain comes and blesses the righteous and the unrighteous. That's common grace. Common grace is that all people enjoy the beauty of God's creation, whether they are believers or not. Common grace is that all people enjoy the blessings of creation, the blessings of life, because of the common grace of God, whether they are believers or not. But the grace of God of which I'm speaking is that grace that is exclusively given to those who belong to His Son Jesus. That grace that is unmerited favor, that you didn't have to do anything for, that was given to you freely and free of charge. Undeserved kindness that God showed toward you and showed toward me. That is the irresistible grace, an inexhaustible grace that I want to talk about. Now, in introducing the subject, I want to tell you something about the God of grace and the grace of God. You say, what's the difference? There is a world of difference between the two. The God of grace, the grace of God. Now, I want you to keep that distinction in your mind as we go through this series of messages. God is infinite. His grace is not. God has no end, but His grace does. God is eternal, but His grace is not. There is a time that is coming upon the world when God's grace will come to an end and judgment will be the order of the day. That day is coming. And that is why we exhorted in the scripture again and again and again and again and again and again. Please receive the grace of God while it is may be found. Today is the day of salvation. Don't harden your heart. Don't get too busy with life and forget and neglect the grace that's available to you. And I want you to listen very carefully as we keep that distinction in mind. The grace of God and the God of grace. In order to understand the God of grace and the grace of God, it will help you live above life's mediocrity. To understand the grace of God and the God of grace, it will help you live above the humdrum of life. I want to tell you something. The grace of God and the knowledge of that grace is the greatest thing that you can remember in the midst of your troubles. It is the greatest thing to remember in the midst of your difficulties. It is the greatest thing that you can remember in the midst of your disease and sickness. It is the greatest thing because it's going to lift you up so high. I know because I practice focusing on the grace of God on a daily basis. And the first time we encounter the God of grace is in the book of Genesis chapter 3. Please turn with me in your Bibles to Genesis chapter 3. And there we're going to encounter the God of grace in the Garden of Eden. Here in the garden, Adam and Eve had the perfect job. I mean, they had the perfect job environment. They had loving and caring co-workers. At least I'm assuming they loved each other. You know, Adam and Eve had to work together. In fact, I remember a lady told me years ago when her husband was retiring, she said, I told my husband, I said, I married you for better, for worse, but not for lunch. Well, Adam and Eve were having lunch every day. And in one of those lunches, they got into trouble. Here's what they were told. They were told by the Lord, everything belongs to you. Everything is yours. Run the whole thing. You are in charge of everything. Only one thing, and that is the tree in the middle of the garden. The fruit of that you do not touch. Everything in the world is theirs, except for that tree and its fruit. Let me just stop here for a minute and warn those of us, all of us, those of us who say that if I only have this or that, I'll be fulfilled. You won't. You can have the whole world, and the one thing you could not have, you want. I mean, that's what's happening here in the garden. I mean, you know, just twitching. They want the one that was told not to have. So they ate from the tree. But you know what the bottom line is? The bottom line is that Adam and Eve were offended that God told them what to do. They did not like to be told what to do. And if that sounds familiar, write your name down. Here's what Adam and Eve were saying. Adam and Eve were saying, what do you mean we can't eat from this tree? This is my garden, and God said so. I'm in charge here, and God said so. Yes, that's half truth. That's what God said, but that's not all what God said. You see, deception always starts with half-truth. God said you're in charge, but not this tree. You don't touch it. Just as millions of Christians are offended by the fact that God says, I am going to bless you and give you everything, but the tithe belongs to the Lord. Oh, they don't like that one. Beloved friends, I want to tell you, here's really the crux of the problem. God said you eat from this tree and you die. Satan said, you eat from the tree and you're going to live. And you take your pick. I really don't think Eve immediately says, well, I'm going to side with Satan. I really don't think that happened because of the continuous tense there. I won't bore you with the details. I think he kept coming, kept telling her. But I really think Eve came to a point in her life of saying, I'm going to decide for myself. I really am going to decide. I'm going to test this and I'm going to see how it's going to work. Eve decided to put the fruit under a pragmatic test. I just want to check its nutritional value. We big on that, aren't we? And then she decided to put it under aesthetic value. Would it look nice in the living room? Would it look nice in the house, you know? Then she decided to put it under an intellectual test. Will I gain experience? Will I gain new insight? Will I become wiser and more careful? Needless to say, of course, that the fruit, as far as Eve was concerned, passed all those tests. Not only that, but she shared the good news with her husband. From that time on, these facets of the one temptation are being repeated on a daily basis with precision. With precision, millions of times on a daily basis. The facets, what are they? Number one, God is not good. If he's good, he would not tell me to do something that I don't want to do. He would not tell me not to do something that I want to do. God must not want me to be happy. Facet number two. God may have given us the Bible, but the Bible is at odds with modern science. The Bible is at odds with modern psychology. Therefore, the Bible must be wrong. Facet number three. Unless I can be free to do whatever I want, I cannot be truly fulfilled in life. Mingle those in your mind, mull over them. Mix them together, and you're going to find that these are the essence of temptation. Adam and Eve's temptation is precisely the temptation of today. It's not change, it's the same devil. Their disobedience and fall is a true picture of the state of all of humanity without Jesus Christ. Their rebellion is against the Almighty God, their rebellion against the Word of God, their rebellion against the authority of God, their rebellion is against the Word and the command of God. But that's not the whole story. I'll tell you something. Whether these intellectual elites who place themselves above God like it or not, whether they acknowledge it or not, God owns the universe. And he's going to run his universe any which way he wants. And most times they ain't going to like it. But that's okay with God. You see, God's justice requires that sin must be judged. That's the justice of God. God's justice required that sin must be punished. That is the justice of God. God said to Adam and Eve, that refusal to do what God said to do leads to death. And no amounts of excuses are going to help. It's just not going to help. That's the justice of God. See, you have to understand the justice of God before you can understand the grace of God. You really do. Because without understanding the justice of God, grace will be of no consequence to you. Do you know what Adam and Eve's excuse really was? I know what they said. But you know who really they were blaming for their rebellion and disobedience? Yeah, they were blaming God. God, you gave me this woman. You gave it to me. It's your problem. It's your fault. He goes to Eve and Eve says, well, it's your fault. You created this creature. Adam said, it's your fault, God. Eve said, it's your fault, God. And you know what? We've been making those same excuses ever since. Well, I'm sure probably some of you by now are saying, now, wait a minute, where is that grace he's going to talk about? He's, He said he's going to talk about grace. Well, that's a good question. See, what I'm doing is I am putting up the screen of sin before I can project grace on it. I am painting the picture of sin before you can see the light of grace. For it is only in the context of sin will you appreciate, understand, be exhilarated by the grace of God. Listen to me carefully, please. Modern day deception of Satan in the world today is to blur sin. To blur sin. See, once he blurs sin, there's no need for grace. Am I right? So if he can get people, if he can get everybody saying, well, there's no such thing as sin. If really sin is not a sin, it's just a mistake. And who doesn't make a mistake? Everybody makes a mistake, you know. Everybody makes a mistake. I mean, you don't need grace. You just keep making mistakes. That's why he likes to blur sin and the consequences of sin and the danger of sin and the enormity of sin and the sinfulness of sin. Watch it. Watch it in the movies. Watch it on television. It is there all the time, blurring sin. If he can deceive people into believing that God is in all of us and therefore each one of us should be guided by his or her own feelings, then there's no need for grace. And then when we get into trouble, of course, we try to make excuses just like Adam and Eve did. But no amount of excuses are going to help in the day of judgment. I want to tell you three very quick things about the God of grace and see how he dealt with sin and rebellion. First, Adam and Eve did not immediately die. That's the first act of grace. Justice said they must die. God's grace came and says, yes, spiritually they will die, but physically I'm going to spare them. That's what the grace of God does. God said, the day you eat from the tree, that day you die. That's justice. But grace comes in and says, I will give you time to repent. Let grace work one more time. And God is going to give them time. Time to do what? Time to believe on the Savior that is coming to the world. You say, how can you get that from Genesis chapter 3 that Jesus is coming into the world? What is it? Actually, in verse 15. I want to tell you something. Today, if you're not a follower of the Lord Jesus Christ and you're still alive, and I'm assuming you are because you're listening to me, you only have one reason why you're still alive, and that is that God may give you another opportunity to hear of the message of the grace of God and believe in Him and turn to Him. That's why you're still alive today. Secondly, the God of grace promised them a Redeemer. Why? To undo Satan's deception. Look at verse 15 of Genesis 3. Here is the first announcement of the gospel of the Lord Jesus Christ. Mark it there in your Bible. Verse 15 of Genesis 3. Adam and Eve at the time did not comprehend all that God is saying about the coming Redeemer, about the coming Savior who's going to be the descendant of Eve. They did not comprehend all that. But they knew enough. They understood enough, and we have several evidence for that. The reason they named their first son Cain, because Cain means, here he is. He must be the Savior that he told us is coming. It took thousands of years before you hear the fulfillment of Genesis 3:15 in the words of Gabriel to Mary. And you shall call him Jesus. Because he shall save his people from their sins. God always fulfills his promises, no matter how long it take. Not only that the God of grace did not let them die as they should have, not only that the God of grace gave them the promise of the Redeemer, but thirdly, the God of grace saved our first parents. How? Verse 21 of Genesis 3. We are told that after Adam and Eve believed in God, Watch the sequence here. After they believed in God, the Lord made garments of skin, and he clothed them with those garments. And to do that, Adam and Eve had to witness the first slaying of an innocent animal. And the first shedding of blood in history of creation. Beloved friends, listen. The very first lesson in grace was that the innocent dies for the guilty. And it was thousands of years later that we can comprehend and understand that it was the perfect, sinless, holy, righteous, innocent Son of God that would have His blood shed on Calvary so that whomsoever comes to Him in repentance and faith, believing in Him, will be saved. You and I are the guilty sinners, and the innocent was slain. And when He was slain on the cross of Calvary, He gave all those who believed in Him, all those who follow Him, a garment of righteousness. And it is that garment of righteousness that makes us acceptable to God the Father. It is that garment of righteousness that makes us justified before God the Father. Not all the good works in the world will ever get you there. Only the righteousness of Jesus Christ imputed on you and on me. Adam and Eve expected to die. Adam and Eve deserved to die. Adam and Eve should have died. But the God of grace, instead, they found life. And God is offering eternal life through His Son, even now. Being surprised by the grace of God should be the story of every one who have experienced the grace of God. Being continuously and constantly awed by the grace of God should be the lifestyle of every disciple of Jesus Christ.
0: Thank you for making Leading the Way part of your day. And if what you heard from Dr. Michael Youssef has stirred some questions about your own relationship with Jesus, then consider a conversation with a Leading the Way pastor or counselor. You can connect at ltw.org/Jesus.
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3: Life in Israel has changed. Fear fills the air. Pray that the Lord would open hearts to see the Messiah.
4: The people of Iran want freedom. May God grant them mercy.
5: There is no hope in the country, the regime, or the economy. People in the Middle East are seeking. Islam offers no hope.
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2: 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Through the Open Door campaign, that's exactly where Leading the Way is seeing unprecedented impact. 24/7 gospel broadcast through our KingdomSat channel. 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
1: So much of the Christian life, right, is for us, but not about us. And if you think of different aspects of that, maybe it's church, maybe it's definitely the sacraments. These gifts from God are for us, but they're not about us. They're about Him. They're about our being sanctified in order to glorify Him better and bless those around us more. And so when we see our marriage in that light, it's not about me. That actually is very freeing.
2: What is marriage? What is a happy marriage? And how do we pursue one? Hello and welcome to a special Monday edition of Renewing Your Mind. Recently, Ligonier's managing editor, Aaron Garriott, sat down with Rebecca Van Dotevard and her husband, William, to discuss marriage and her new book, A Happy Marriage. In a time in which marriage is under attack, these conversations are so important. So I hope you'll stay with us to hear Aaron's conversation with the Van Dotevards.
3: Thank you for joining me in the studio to discuss your new book, Rebecca, A Happy Marriage, Covenant Joy in a Fallen World. This isn't your average book on marriage. I remember when you and I first started talking about this book project, Rebecca, I realized quickly that this book was different from other books that you see on marriage. But before we get into why it's so unique, Rebecca, you've written quite a bit on church history. Tell us why you decided to write a book on marriage in the first place.
1: There was a church in Canada that asked me to speak at a ladies' event on marriage, but they weren't any more specific than that. And so I decided to explore personhood and how that applies and works out in our marriages. And as I did that, I realized there were other aspects of marriage that I had seen in older couples with happy marriages and heard little bits in conversation with them about, but that I'd never read anything substantial, certainly in relation to marriage. So after completing that, I thought there might be a book here. And so that talk

0: in relation to our marriages or personhood and all these different things that seem to be just inescapable in a relationship. But instead, we're talking about money and communication and other things that seem to be more peripheral instead of at the core. And so I wanted to include those. And then the interviews, that largely happened because as we did more premarital counseling with young couples, we would ask them, who are your marriage role models? And it was really discouraging to see how many of them did not have solid marriage role models in their families or in their churches. Most of them maybe had a grandparent, a set of grandparents that they looked to, that they wanted to imitate. But many of them said, not my parents, and I don't see many happy marriages in my church. And so that was really discouraging. And so I wanted just to have role models, but also there are happy marriages out there. This isn't a rare thing. This isn't something that's unattainable. It's a gift, and it's there for the taking for the believer. And so I wanted to show what that looks like at different stages in different cultures and with very different personalities as well.
1: And you show that very well, interviewing 10 different couples and one widow about what makes a truly happy marriage. Were there any answers or themes that especially surprised you when those answers came back?
0: I think what surprised me the most is how coherent it all was. So when I sent the questions out to these couples, I had done most of the writing, and all they had were the questions. They didn't know the table of contents. They didn't have the intro or anything. And so when it all came back, it all fit together so remarkably. It was just really confirming that this is part of how God has structured this, and this is what it looks like in a lived out form.
1: Bill, we speak about marriage along with work and Sabbath as a creation ordinance. What does that mean, and why does that matter for how we view marriage?
2: Well, Aaron, I think just in the cultural moment that we live in, so many people think, you know, marriage is just a construct. It's maybe something that evolved over time. People just decide to do it out of convenience. Marriage is not held in high esteem in our culture. But the marvelous reality, of course, is that in Christ, there is redemption for marriage. And we see it is God who comes to Adam and Eve in the garden on the heels of their sin, on the heels of their fall, and gives them a promise of the seed of the woman. And through that, the promise of salvation, sanctification, restoration to him. But that restoration has the ripple effect of restoration as well, growingly, increasingly in relationships. And so the beauty of that paradigm of the gospel and original creation design, and I think ultimately pointing forward to Christ and his church. And Scripture makes that clear. The whole theme of weddings in Scripture that we see it in the Psalms, we see it in the Song of Songs, we see it in the prophets, and then we see it in the New Testament. Our Lord Jesus delighting in one of his first miracles at a wedding feast. And of course, we know he's the great bridegroom, and we as the church are his bride. And so it is God's creation, God's design, and it is meant to be for our blessing.
1: Now, the subtitle is Covenant Joy in a Fallen World. And that word fallen is very important. Many people, even Christians today, may have grown jaded or cynical about marriage. Maybe they have experienced a bad marriage themselves. Maybe they've witnessed other bad marriages. What would you both say to those Christians who no longer see the goodness of marriage because of what they've seen in their own life experience?
0: The pain of a broken marriage or an unhappy marriage is very deep. It's very personal. And so it can be something that is really devastating on multiple fronts and really creates brokenness and discouragement. It always does. And so when we experience something like that, understanding that our experience is not definitive of the institution, it doesn't backflow to transform what God has created. It is

0: just our experience, and it is sin that has damaged our experience of what God has given as a good gift. And so understanding that it is sin and the misery that comes with sin that creates the brokenness. It is not God's good creation that we still have.
1: And just thinking of that as well, you know, as we reflect on our own sin or the sin that we've seen in the lives of friends or family in their marriages, the scars that leaves, the brokenness that leaves. Again, looking to Jesus, the gospel of the Lord Jesus Christ is the answer. And I think particularly there, the example of the Apostle Paul as he cries out to the Lord about the thorn in the flesh. And the Lord's response is, "My grace is sufficient for you. My strength is made perfect in weakness." Oh, our Lord is honored as we look to him, as we lean into his all-sufficiency, and we pursue loving him and being faithful in our part of the calling of marriage and trusting the whole of it to him.
2: Rebecca, which of the 11 aspects that you cover in the book do you think is most neglected in the church today, and why do you think that is?
0: I think I had never, at least, heard worship discussed as an aspect of marriage or as a facet of marriage. And when I started thinking about it, I found it really strange that I had never heard that before. And maybe I hadn't been listening well, I don't know. But when you think all of life is to be worship, right, as Christians, that we're made for worship. So how can this not be fundamental and core to our marriages? And so in talking about public worship in particular, where the ordinary means of grace and especially the preaching of the word are what the Lord uses to convert sinners, but also to sanctify his people. Mm-hmm. And that is what will change our marriages. That is where the transformative power comes from, the Spirit applying that preached word. In discussing it, I just think it's really inescapable. The more you think about it, the more you experience it. It's unifying. It is convicting, the preaching of the word. Being there together, even in terms of practicalities, you are establishing your week based around this fundamental. And when you have been in a marriage that has been under a healthy pulpit ministry, you can see what that has done, and not maybe explicitly as a couple, but as you're both sanctified and placed on the same biblical trajectory and helped along it through the preaching and through worship, I think it's inescapably blessing to a marriage. And I mentioned that I come from a family of pastors, and it's really remarkable the stories that they have of marriages that have been transformed just through the preaching of the word. Issues that nobody knew were happening that came to light because of a particular sermon, or sins that were dealt with in the pew during the preaching of the word. And so it's neglected, this topic, but I don't see how, if you're thinking seriously about marriage, you can't connect that as a believer.
2: And corporate Sabbath day worship really sets the rhythm for the rest of your week as a family
0: as
2: well.
0: Yeah.
2: And so if you're struggling in your marriage, one of the best things you can do, probably the best thing, is to worship the Lord together.
0: Right? Absolutely.
2: You write that marriage is for us, but not about us. What do you mean by that? And how does that truth reshape the way that couples think about their marriage?
0: Well, it's so much of the Christian life, right, is for us, but not about us. And if you think of different aspects of that, maybe it's church. Maybe it's definitely the sacraments. These gifts from God are for us, but they're not about us. They're about him. They're about our being sanctified in order to glorify him better and bless those around us more. And so when we see our marriage in that light, it's not about me, that actually is very freeing, because self is such an all-consuming idol. And when we're not serving self, we are free to use marriage in the ways that God has ordained. And that is freeing, and it brings blessing.
2: You also make the striking point that feeling happy with no context or boundaries for the happiness can lead to distortion and spiritual death. You write, some marriages are happy that should not be. Can you unpack that for us?
0: Yes. Well, in the book, I talk about Ahab and Jezebel as one of the many marriages that Scripture talks about and shows us. And it's this couple who seem to be very compatible, very much on the same page when it comes to goals and how to reach them, and helping each other with that. And so if we couldn't see what the goals were and the results, we might think, oh, this is a happy marriage. But when you see what is actually the fruit of that marriage, it's death. It is their own deaths. It's the deaths of people around them physically. And it's also the spiritual death of the nation. So when we're happy and it is not bounded by Scripture and the good lines that the Lord has set for us, then it will end in death.
2: Bill, many husbands and fathers feel stretched thin by the weight of work, family life, their responsibilities. Maybe they even feel crushed by all of the demands of being a father, a husband, provider, protector, leader. What would you say to men who feel that way when they think about marriage and family?
1: I think one of the places that I would look, just even as you ask this question, is to think of the Apostle Paul, who's single. He's called to be an apostle, a minister of the gospel. And as he reflects on his calling, he just cries out, who is sufficient for these things? And I don't think that's a bad cry and feeling for us to have. That's realistic. We are weak. These calling aspects, the task before us is great. There's much to be done. But the answer is the same answer that Paul found. It's in looking to Christ and seeking to prayerfully, I think, you know, talk together as a husband with your wife. Seek to work through, you know, what proportions of time and investment, you know, how to go about that. Seek out an older godly couple, an older man, maybe in your church, who you see he loves his wife and he's raised his children, maybe his grandchildren now. And you see from a distance that, you know, he's a man who loves the Lord and they seem to be doing well. I'd say ask him, you know, how did you navigate these things? How did you find balance in the midst of all these tugs and pulls? And when I really don't feel very competent to do these things. And one other thing I would say is taking small steps. You know, there are things like leading family worship or maybe reading the Bible and praying with your wife.
2: Can you say a word to older saints who may have a lot of these younger couples in their churches and they need help? What would you say to those older saints?
1: I would say to the older saints in our churches, look out for these young couples, pray for them, love them, seek to reach out to them, have them over for a meal or go out for dinner with them, build relationships so that you can love them and encourage them. And in the right time and the right way, wisely and gently speak into their lives or just be open and available for them, but enable them to know that you are. That you are ready to encourage them.
2: One of the strengths of this book is that it's not only for married people. For those who long to be married but have not yet been given a spouse in God's providence, what would you both say to them? Rebecca, maybe speak to women in that station in life first, and then Bill, a word to young men.
0: Yes, well, I know a lot of Christian women in this position, a lot of young women in their 20s who would love to be married and who aren't. And there can be a tendency to just sort of hang around and wait for God to bring a man into their lives. And I think that's unhealthy. And for themselves, it's unhealthy, but it's unhealthy for the church community and their families as well. and possibly revealing that marriage is actually an idol. And there are other young women who I see just doing amazing things with this time that the Lord has given them. Elizabeth Elliot spoke a lot about singleness as a gift, just like marriage is a gift. And when you see singleness as a gift, you are going to take hold of it and use it the best ways you can to God's glory. So don't make an idol of marriage and run with everything the Lord has given you right now, because he has given you a lot.
1: I'd echo a lot of that just for young men who are single, who long to be married, want to find a godly wife, but aren't yet. You know, use the time well. Seek to walk close to the Lord, to grow in grace and in godliness, to be fruitful in the life of your church, ministering to other people, helping other people. And then, yes, of course, as a young man, seeking out a godly relationship, you know, trying, asking a girl that you're interested in, but maybe that, you know, doesn't work out. And then you need to pray and wait and look again, trusting in the Lord, but pursuing that with faithfulness. But in the midst of it, really seeking to grow in communion with Christ. You want to grow in godly character, in serving him in singleness, even as you long for the gift of marriage, and lay that before the Lord and wait to see whether or not that is what he has for you in this life. And so fruitfulness along the way. For young men as well, I would say one major snare in our culture is pornography. And that is something that simply cannot be part of a young Christian man's life. Needs to be put to death. And if you are a young man and you are desiring marriage and you are tempted in these directions, seek help. Talk to a godly man in the church. Reach out to a pastor and get shepherding and counsel and help so that you would be delivered from the snare that is a lie and destructive to the very thing that you hope, God willing, to receive.
2: I often tell young men that if you're not mortifying those sins now, it's likely you won't mortify those sins after you're married
1: right.
2: as well.
1: Yeah.
2: Now, you speak a lot about the various purposes of marriage in this book. There's not just one purpose, but one purpose is childbearing and child rearing. Malachi 2, God says that he is seeking a godly seed for himself. So that's one of the blessed purposes of marriage, that God brings man and woman together, wherefore, that he might seek a godly seed for himself. But what would you say, again, maybe we can do Rebecca to the women first and Bill to the men, to those couples who have known the sorrow of infertility?
0: Yes, and just like an unhappy marriage, the sorrow of infertility is really deep, it's really personal, and it's really persistent. And so it's not something that is... You know, if you have children, you can look at it as something that's easily dismissed, and it is not. It is a real grief. And so I would say, in the couples we've seen who have dealt with this and dealt with it really well, they have learned to groan instead of grumble. And that is a learned skill that the Lord teaches us through different ways of suffering, but I think this is definitely one of them, to cry out to him and to grieve it in a way that honors him and doesn't dismiss the fact that it is a grief, but doesn't make an idol out of it. And they've also not let the infertility define them, the couples that we've known who have dealt with this well. They have been investing in their local churches. They have been investing in children around them and really taken a right ownership of the covenant children that God has placed around them. And that is a really beautiful thing to see, because when these children aren't yours, there can be jealousy, there can be envy. But if by God's grace, a couple can deal with that sin and embrace these little ones that the Lord has put around them, it can be a blessing not just to the couple, but to the children and to the children's parents. And in so many ways, just really strengthen a covenant community and show the beauty of God's covenant design in that facet of Christian living.
1: I think as we look at Scripture as well, the Old Testament in particular, we see barrenness repeatedly, and we see that it's a grief. It is a sorrow. It's an aspect of life in a fallen world that the Lord calls some of his children into. And I think as couples walk through that, it's good to be aware as well as a husband or wife that people process that struggle in different ways, grieve in different ways, but to encourage one another in looking to Christ, looking to the Lord. And as Rebecca said, seeking to suffer well to his glory in that particular calling.
2: Rebecca, you end each interview with the same question. What is your favorite thing about being married? As we close our time today, let me ask that same question to you both.
0: I think in the book, it's the shortest answer that everybody gives. And so it's going to be very short too. Just the fellowship.
1: Yeah. Love being together. And so whether that's, you know, going for a walk after dinner, sitting, talking, just fellowship together as a husband and wife, and fellowship with our children, the blessings of family life together is sweet. I would add worshiping together, mm-hmm. being reminded we are a married couple. The Lord has blessed us greatly and sweetly in each other, and we're here by his grace. And we're able to worship the Lord together, but as part of the company of his church, looking forward to that great marriage of the Lamb.
2: Well, may the Lord continue to bless your marriage and your family, and through your ministries, even this book, bless the marriages of many. And truly, thank you both for joining me in the studio today.
0: Thank you.
1: Thank you.
3: 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The Bible contains numerous blessings from God and praises to God. These summary statements of blessing and praise are full of rich theological truths for our growth in grace. H.B. Charles Jr. will join us for the rest of this week to examine several of them. 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
5: Hi, this is Penny Cook with Pursuing Prayer for America. This time, let's pray these scriptures for God's victory. O Lord, we praise you for your mighty deeds and unsurpassed greatness. You are our strength, our rock, our fortress, and our deliverer. We ask you to be with America to fight against our enemies and give us the victory. We know that America's battle is not against flesh and blood enemies, but the rulers of the darkness and their evil spirits in heavenly places. But they are subject to us because of your name. For you are the Lord of heaven's armies, the King of glory, strong and mighty, invincible in battle. As we pray, help us not to fear, but to remember you are great and awesome as we fight for our brothers and sisters, our sons and daughters, our spouses and our homes. Praise you, Lord, that we need not fear as we stand against the enemy with our prayers. Your word, and your armor as our weapons and our defense. Remind us that if we turn away from you, we cannot succeed, for our success comes from you alone. Thank you that you are faithful to those who are faithful, and that you guard them against the evil one. With you, we can come against any army, scale any wall, because greater is he who is within us than he who is in the world. With you, we can push back our adversaries. Through your name, we can tread down those who rise up against us. For you bring justice to victory. We thank you, Almighty God, Lord of heaven's armies, that you have given us the victory through our Lord Jesus Christ. We pray in Jesus' triumphant name. Amen and amen.
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2: Let's pray. Father, thank you so much for this time in which we can get together, Lord, and just be filled with the knowledge of your word. Lord, taking up every empty place in our hearts and our minds this morning. That's our prayer. In Jesus' name, amen. All right, if you turn in your Bibles, please, to John chapter 9, verse 35, John 9, 35. Coming to the end of this wonderful chapter here that has really captured our attention for several weeks now. At the end here, but it really, this section, verse 35, Jesus heard that they had cast him out. And when he found him, he said unto him, dost thou believe on the Son of God? He answered and said, who is he, Lord, that I might believe on him? And Jesus said unto him, thou hast both seen him, and it's he that talketh with thee. And he said, Lord, I believe. And he worshipped him. And Jesus said, for judgment I am come into this world, that they which see not might see, and that they which see might be made blind. And some of the Pharisees which were with him heard these words, and said unto him, are we blind also? And Jesus said unto them, if you were blind, you should have no sin. But now you say, we see, therefore your sin remaineth. Now, in our last study, we saw an amazing and a rapid transformation, very fast, of his soul, where in the morning, his body was literally sitting in darkness, and his soul was in darkness. But by the afternoon, his body was no longer in the darkness of blindness, but more importantly, his soul was no longer in darkness, and the man could write a book called Changed, if he wanted to. Anyway, because he was so greatly changed. And the greatest change in that man was not that he could perfectly read an eye chart, but the greatest change in that man is seeing those three words in verse 38. He worshiped him. So in the morning, the man was blind as to who Jesus was. But in the afternoon, the man saw clearly that Jesus was God. And that man saw clearly the position he needed to take in front of Jesus, which was a position of worshiping Jesus as God. What a change. That man could sing the hymn, what a wonderful change in my life has been wrought since Jesus came into my heart. I have light in my soul for which long I have sought since Jesus came into my heart. Floods of joy o'er my soul like the sea billows roll since Jesus came into my heart. I have ceased from my wandering and going astray since Jesus came into my heart, and my sins, which were many, are all washed away since Jesus came into my heart. This is a great hymn. I'm possessed of a hope that's steadfast and sure since Jesus came into my heart. No dark clouds of doubt now my pathway obscure since Jesus came into my heart. There's a light in the valley of death now for me, since Jesus came into my heart, and the gates of the city beyond I can see. I shall go there to dwell in that city. I know, since Jesus came into my heart, and I'm happy, so happy, as onward I go, since Jesus came into my heart. This is this man's song, since Jesus came into his heart, when that man broke through the ice of indifference toward Jesus, and he burst into a worship of Jesus. Just like Thomas. Thomas, the same thing. He said to Jesus in John 20:28. Thomas answered and said unto him, my Lord and my God. And that's the pattern. That's the same for every person today who sits in the darkness of not knowing who Jesus is, sits in the darkness of not caring who Jesus is. And when any person today breaks through that ice in his soul of indifference toward Jesus and he bursts into a worship of Jesus, Jesus will come into his heart and then he can sing. What a wonderful change in my heart has been wrought since Jesus came into my heart. So here's this man. He's worshiping Jesus. He's taking his place next to Thomas and others who worship Jesus. For example, the Magi, right in the beginning of the book of Matthew, Matthew 2:2. They came, they had a question. Matthew 2:2. Where is he that is born King of the Jews? We have seen a star in the east and are come to worship him. The leper in Matthew 8:2. Behold, there came a leper and worshiped him, saying, Lord, if thou wilt, thou canst make me clean. Disciples in a ship. Matthew 14:33. Then they that were in the ship came and worshiped him, saying, of a truth, thou art the Son of God. That Canaanite woman who in Matthew 15:25, then came she and worshiped him, saying, Lord, help me. And then women who came to his tomb after he died, but they met Jesus there in Matthew 28:9. And as they went to tell his disciples, behold, Jesus met them, saying, all hail. And they came and held him by the feet and worshiped him. And after his resurrection, he appears to the disciples, and the disciples after his resurrection, Luke 24:52, they worshiped him and returned to Jerusalem with great joy. These are the worshipers of Jesus. Persians, fishermen, a leper, a Canaanite, women, like the hymn, another hymn says, a glorious band, the chosen few on whom the Spirit came. 12 valiant saints, their hope they knew and mocked the cross and flame. They met the tyrant's brandished steel, the lion's gory mane. They bowed their necks, the death to feel. Who follows in their train? A noble army, men and boys, the matron and the maid, around the Savior's throne rejoice in robes of light arrayed. They climb the steep ascent to heaven through peril, toil, and pain. O God, to us may grace be given to follow in their train. Great hymn. The scene of this man worshiping Jesus is so dramatic. You got to get the scene here in our hearts. It has just happened. And now, as Jesus is standing there and this man is on the side, Jesus now has, as a teaching exhibit, he's got exhibit A in this man, and everyone's seeing this exhibit A. And Jesus turns now with exhibit A on his side, and he makes this astounding declaration in verse 39. Jesus said, for judgment I am come into this world, that they which see not might see, and that they which see might be made blind. So as we said last time we were together, the Greek word behind the English word translated judgment is very critical to understand what Jesus is saying. The Greek word is krima, and krima means a decision. So if we substitute a decision in verse 39, it becomes even clearer what he's saying. Verse 39, Jesus said, for a decision I am come into this world, that they which see not might see, and that they which see might be made blind. So actually, for a decision, as Jesus said, has a double meaning. The man in verse 38 was asked for a decision in verse 35. Do you believe on the Son of God? In other words, what is your decision to believe on the Son of God? So he's asking the man for a decision. He's challenged him with a question. The question's kind of like this. If you find out who the Son of God is, can you decide right now that you're going to give your life to him and you're going to trust him? And the response of the man was a resounding yes. Remember I told you, it was like Ted Cruz called President Trump from Texas, you know, the flood. And when President Trump answered the phone, he said, whatever the question is, the answer is yes. So Ted Cruz said, the response of this resounding yes, he just needs to know who the Son of God is. Just tell me who he is. But I've already decided that when I find out who he is, I'm going to worship him. So he answers in verse 36, he said, who is he, Lord, that I might believe on him? So the man told him, that I might believe on him. The man's telling Jesus, absolutely, my answer is yes. Whoever he is, the answer is yes. And I'll give my life to the Son of God, and I'll trust the Son of God. I just need to know who he is. Who is the Son of God? So after hearing the man's willingness, or his decision really, to give his life and trust the Son of God, then at that point, Jesus reveals to the man who the Son of God is. And that's verse 37. Verse 37, Jesus said unto him, thou hast both seen him, and it's he that talketh with thee. He's saying, I am the Son of God. I am God the Son. And the man then made good on his promise. In verse 38, when the man worshiped Jesus, it says, and he said, Lord, I believe, and he worshiped him. The issue here is that all this great change happened to the man as a result of the man's decision. The man was asked a question if he would believe on the Son of God, and the man made his decision, yes, to believe, even before he was told who he was. And then the Lord said to him in verse 39, then the Lord said, rather, about this, what just happened, for a decision, I am come into this world. Now, that's really the same as asking a person today, if you were shown that Jesus is God, would you give your life to Jesus? Would you put your trust in him? Would you worship him? What's your answer? What is your decision? That's really the same as asking a person today, if you were shown that Jesus is God, would you worship Jesus? What's your decision? And what Jesus is saying in verse 39 is that this is the reason he came into the world. For a decision, I've come into this world. So when Jesus said this world in verse 39, he was making it clear that he left another world. He left a world of heaven where the decision is all worship Jesus. And he was there with God the Father to come into this world to find out what each individual person's decision is. Just like the hymn, the another hymn, Jesus is standing in Pilate's hall, friendless, forsaken, betrayed by all. Hearken, what meaneth the sudden call? What will you do with Jesus? What will you do with Jesus? Neutral you cannot be. Someday your heart will be asking, what will he do with me? Will you evade him as Pilate tried? Or will you choose him, whatever betide? Vainly you struggle from him to hide? What will you do with Jesus? What will you do with Jesus? Jesus, I give thee my heart today. Jesus, I'll follow thee all the way. Gladly obeying thee will I say, this I will do with Jesus. That's this man. Everyone hears him saying, I believe. Everyone sees this man worshiping Jesus. And with that sight fresh in people's minds, fresh in their ears, Jesus says, for a decision, I am come into this world. Now, as he says that, we can see Jesus turning to everyone there who's just heard and seen this man make his own decision, own Jesus as God, worship Jesus as God. And then Jesus says in verse 39, and as he says that, we can imagine Jesus pointing to that man and say, I came here for a decision. This man has made his decision to own me as God, to worship me. What's your decision? What will you do with Jesus? Neutral you cannot be. Someday your heart will be asking, what will Jesus do with me? And we can imagine many in the crowd saying to themselves, why'd that man have to do that? Why did that man worship Jesus? I wish that man had not worshiped Jesus. It makes me feel terrible seeing that that man worshiped Jesus because I've decided not to worship Jesus. And we can imagine others, now that's one group, we can imagine others in the crowd saying, I'm glad that man worshiped Jesus. It encourages me. It makes me feel good. It makes me feel assured when I see this man worshiping Jesus because I decided to join that man. I decided to go worship Jesus myself. These two groups, these two feelings, some feeling terrible to see the man worship Jesus, some feeling good to see the man worship Jesus is described as what happens to people when we worship Jesus. The Bible describes it as a scent that we give off in 2 Corinthians 2:16. 2 Corinthians 2:16. To the one, we are a savor or a scent of death unto death. That's a terrible smell. And to the other, a savor or a scent of life unto life. That's a good smell. By worshiping Jesus, that man was giving off a scent to others. And to some, it was a smell of death. And to others, it was a smell of life. It smelled totally different. To the person who decided not to worship Jesus, seeing that man worship Jesus made them feel terrible as they sensed from that man death because Jesus said that he was the judge of all men. But to the person who decided to follow worship Jesus, seeing that man worship Jesus made them feel wonderful because they sensed from that man life because Jesus said that he would give eternal life to those who put their trust in him. So that man gave off a scent that made some people feel terrible because they smelled death, and some people felt wonderful because it smelled life. Reminds me of the story of the pig farm. I don't know if you've ever been around or near a pig farm, but a pig farm has an odor that can knock you over. It is so strong. One day a man visited a pig farm and the owner came out to meet him when he got out of his car. And the man said, "What's that terrible smell?" And the owner said, "Smells like money to me." So to some in the crowd, that man worshiping Jesus made people say, he's giving off an odor of death. And others in the crowd said, smells like life to me. So when we encounter those who make their decision to not worship Jesus, we say Jesus is hid from their eyes. Why? So we ask the question, why is Jesus hid from their eyes? And the Bible comes back to us with the answer in 2 Corinthians 4:3, where it says, if our gospel be hid, it is hid to them that are lost, in whom the God of this world hath blinded the minds of them which believe not, lest the light of the glorious gospel of Christ, who is the image of God, should shine unto them. Those who decide to not worship Jesus are lost, and because they don't know who Jesus is. Just like that man who, when he was asked who the Son of God was in verse 36, that man was saying that, I'm blind. I'm blind to who Jesus is. Not talking about a physical blindness now. Talked about that earlier. Now he's talking about another blindness in his soul as to can't see Jesus. But that man knew that when it comes to blindness, there is a person who can cure that disease. He already experienced it. In the morning, Jesus. So because he made his decision to worship Jesus while he was blind, potentially worship Jesus, but while he was blind to seeing that Jesus was God, Jesus took away that man's blindness that kept him from seeing Jesus as God. But for those who have decided to not worship Jesus under any circumstances, even if they see that Jesus is God, they remain blind to the fact that Jesus is God. They're blind because the Bible says they've been blinded by the God of this world, Satan, in 2 Corinthians 4:4. And the fact that the lost remain blind, that breaks the heart of Jesus. It breaks the heart of Jesus as we see when he came to Jerusalem and he knew that they had made their decision, he cried. In Luke 19:41, when he was come near, he beheld the city and wept over it, saying, if thou hadst known, even thou, at least in this thy day, the things which belong unto thy peace, but now they are hid from thine eyes. Bible says, if our gospel be hid, it is hid to them that are lost, in whom the God of this world hath blinded the minds of them which believe not. The tragedy of those verses is that they didn't have to stay in that state of blindness, blindness of not seeing that Jesus is God. The tragedy is that they didn't have to be in a state where their eyes were hid from seeing that Jesus is God. All they had to do was make a decision that the man made. I decide, he says, the man says, I decide if I see that Jesus is God, I'll give my life to Jesus. I'll trust him. I'll worship him as God. And in verse 39, Jesus said that the reason he came into the world was for man to make his decision for or against Jesus as God. This is the first meaning of the double meaning in verse 39. For a decision, I am come into this world. The second meaning of verse 39, for a decision, I am come into this world, is that based on each person's decision, you're either for or against Jesus as God, the decision will be made about that person, a decision of life or a decision of death, which means that based on each person's decision of either for or against Jesus as God, Jesus will make the decision, hell or heaven, for each person, based on each person's first decision to be for or against Jesus as God. Now, what's amazing is that those who have decided to be for Jesus as God has been, for the most part, Gentiles, not the people of God. In Isaiah 9:2, this is described, the people that walked in darkness have seen a great light. They that dwell in the land of the shadow of death, upon them hath the light shine. And the people, for the most part, not entirely, but for the most part, the people of God, the Jews, have decided to be against Jesus as God. And therefore, we have Romans 11:7. What then? Israel hath not obtained that which it seeketh after, but the election hath obtained it, and the rest were blinded. According as it is written, God hath given them the spirit of slumber, eyes that they should not see, ears that they should not hear, unto this day. David saith, let their table be made a snare and a trap and a stumbling block and a recompense unto them. Let their eyes be darkened that they may not see and bow down their back always. And speaking about the majority of believers being Gentiles and the minority of believers being Jews, Jesus said in Matthew 8:11, I say unto you that many shall come from the east and the west and shall sit down with Abraham and Isaac and Jacob in the kingdom of heaven, but the children of the kingdom shall be cast out into outer darkness. There shall be weeping and gnashing of teeth. When he said that question, how can it be that the majority of believers who believe that Jesus is God are Gentiles, and that the vast minority of believers that believe that Jesus is God are Jews? How could the majority of Jews be cast into hell? And the answer is because of personal decisions. When a person says, I will never believe that Jesus is God, I'd rather go to hell. That's the reason. And because, unfortunately, there's such a prejudice among Jewish people against Jesus, it's almost as the definition of Jews. Unfortunately, of what makes a Jew a Jew, many Jews believe that what makes a Jew is that a Jew does not believe that Jesus is God. That was the question I was asked by the Jewish agency when I applied for citizenship, Israeli citizenship. Do you believe that Jesus is God? Because I do, they said, you're no longer a Jew. Now, this scene in verse 38 of the man deciding to own Jesus as God, worship Jesus as God, and then Jesus in verse 39 saying that he came into the world to get personal decisions from individuals. What's your decision? You believe Jesus is God or not? It just blew this chapter up into a much greater significance than we thought. You know, we started reading this chapter. We thought, oh, this is a chapter about one man who's been physically blind and who Jesus healed of his physical blindness. That's what we thought. We thought this chapter was all about a man and spit and clay and washing in a certain pool of water. We had no idea when we were starting this that all of this was going to turn into a grand illustration with far more reaching truths that affects every person. And it all turned in verse 39 when Jesus said, for a decision, I am come into this world. Up until then, we had no idea that this chapter contained grand teachings about the universal spiritual blindness of all people. We had no idea that this chapter was teaching the critical role that each person has in whether or not he's healed from that spiritual blindness. We had no idea this was about spiritual sight. This is about spiritual blindness. This is about who gets spiritual.
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2: Thou hast been betrayed. What seems to be light has deceived thee. It will lead thee to a path of utter darkness.
3: Search thine heart.
2: I am not worthy. That is true.
3: And thine heart. Thou is well.

0: Well, hello there. It's good to have you back. You're always welcome here at Lamplighter Theatre. On our last visit...
1: I was deceived by the Black Knight himself, and it was my counsel that betrayed this good knight to his death.
2: The path of the righteous is not determined by the fall, but by the rising after the fall. Rise, Sir Constant.
1: But what is this I hear? What mystery is this?
3: Fool, indeed. To follow the enchanter of the Sea of Mist. Oh. What now of thy vision and voices? What now of the city beyond the hills? Oh, fool, indeed.
1: In the name of the king!
3: Fool indeed!
2: I am grateful thou endured. Thou art very close to the city now. Finish strong, good night.
0: Sir Constant continued on the splendid way, which soon became a steep and rugged mountain path. And along came a youth, swift of foot. On his breast he wore the emblem of the great king. Soon he overtook Sir Constant, who was walking slowly under the burden of his armor.

0: way that leads there, and so they miss the rest and joy that the gardens give. Please come. It is the king's pleasure.
1: Oh, I thank you.
0: Some call this the way of faith. Some call it the way of patience. But they are one. And here we are. Welcome to the king's gardens. Look in every direction. As far as thine eye can see, flowers of every color, trees of every kind, and the most delicious fruit.
1: It is almost too beautiful to comprehend. And these lilies, am I correct?
0: Yes, a very special kind of lily.
1: I have never seen any lily so white, so perfect.
0: I call them star lilies. They are the favored flower of the garden, the delight of the king.
1: Oh, I thank thee for bringing me here. It feels as if my very spirit is being fed by the beauty of this paradise.
0: I have something here in my pocket. This.
1: A seed.
0: Watch.
2: Horace dropped the seed, and the very moment the seed touched the ground, the earth consumed it. But in a twinkling, a green stem sprang up from the ground and flowered into a full bloom, glowing white in the sun, fragrant as the finest perfume.
1: A miracle!
0: My fellow servants and I collect these seeds from the homes of men. Each seed is a good deed, which links heaven and earth. The star lily has the deepest purity of heaven and the most gracious fragrance of earth. Come, I will show thee more. This is a special flower bed. What dost thou see?
1: A bed full of star lilies.
0: A poor woman from a forgotten mountain village lent some help to a beggar. But the king did not forget. Although her kindnesses seemed as water cast upon the desert sands, the king remembered them all. And this is her garden. Her beautiful deeds are sweet fragrance to him. They are called flowers immortal.
1: And what is this flower bed here? I see one flower and dirt.
0: Ah, this is the garden of a famous royal governor who wielded great power in his time, but produced little seed. Please, follow me. Here is an arbor where thou mayst sit in peace before thy journey into the forest of burdens.
1: I am grateful to thee.
0: It is my honor to serve thee. But as for me, my task is done, and I must depart. Farewell.
1: Farewell, Horace. Oh.

0: Farewell, beautiful garden. I am grateful for thy refreshment. Thou hast been life to me.
1: This is Lamplighter Theatre at lamplighter.net.
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2: And now Sir Constant set forth on the splendid way through the Forest of Burdens. The path here was both a mystery and a menace. He knew the end of his journey must be near, for now he approached the last range of hills. But still, the way was winding and hazardous, the path stony and narrow, the forest strange and ominous. Suddenly, he came to a path that crossed the splendid way. But now, something else caught his attention. A fellow knight with the full armor of the great service.
3: Hello there.
4: Whoa. I see the arms of service. Its emblem is very dear to me. I beg thy name, Sir Knight.
3: Constant is my name.
4: Sir Constant. Well, I am Plaudio.
3: Sir Plaudio, it is good to meet thee.
4: And it is a great honor to meet thee, Sir Constant, conqueror of the Falser Joyous, champion of the wood, and victor over the enchanter of the Sea of Mist.
3: My victory is not my own, for I have been empowered by a grace and a skill far beyond my own.
4: Thy humility serves thee well, and compels my eagerness to serve thee all the more. For it is my joy to aid thee, my fellow knight, in the last stage of thy journey. Beyond the forest lies the last green hill, and the splendid way will lead thee to the very gate of the city thou hast been seeking.
3: Oh, the city splendid!
4: The city splendid.
3: The city! Oh, forgive me. It has been a long journey.
4: I understand well, my friend. And I have news that will make thee all the more glad. Mm-hmm. This noble steed that I ride is for thee.
3: For me?
4: For thee?
3: I do not have the words to thank thee.
4: I am not the one to thank, for this is a gift from the king himself.
3: The king? The king himself?
4: With all the trappings and the seal of the royal emblem.
3: Oh! Is it the king's will that thou ridest with me?
4: It is not my lot to reach the city so soon, but it is my appointment to serve thee and speed thee on thy way.
3: What is this?
2: And from the shadows of the forest came an old peasant. He stumbled beneath a burden on his back that was almost beyond his strength. Sweat poured down his face, and his brows were wrung with anguish.
3: Sir? Huh? Sir?
5: Oh, is there something wrong, Sir Knight?
3: Yes, there is something wrong. Huh? Here. Let me remove thy burden. It is too heavy for thee.
5: Oh, no. No.
3: Stay, friend. Is there need of such haste? Surely there is time for rest.
5: Well, there is surely need for haste. This is my tribute that is due to the Lord of the Forest.
4: Sir Constant, may I have a brief word with thee?
3: Of course.
4: Beware of deeds that look good to man, but are distractions from the king's way.
3: Surely a kindness is the king's way.
4: Beware, my friend.
3: Very well. Here, take a drink of water from my flask.
5: Oh, I thank thee. I must be on my way now. The Lord of the Forest demands that I bear this load of silver from the mines afar off.
3: Where art thou going?
5: I must deliver this without delay to the Lord of the Castle.
3: Plaudio, the terror of this place is great, and his burden is too much to bear alone.
4: I beg thee, Sir Constant, to consider this. His lot is appointed, and so is thine.
3: Something besides this troubles thee.
4: Sir Constant, thy enemy knows this is the last stage of thy journey. And it is now that very same enemy would take on his most clever disguise of all to lead thee astray. Do not be deceived.
3: And yet my heart is with this poor pilgrim. How can I see him fall beneath his load?
4: Thy heart leads thee to stray. Come, I pray, quickly now.
5: I ask no man to share my burden.
3: Sir Fultis taught me to always seek and follow the vision of the face. The vision. Oh, the star!
4: My friend, thou hast been betrayed. What seems to be light has deceived thee. It will lead thee to a path of utter darkness, gloom and sorrow and shadows. But there is hope, true hope. Make haste while there is time. Save thyself, thy future.
3: Save thyself. I have heard these words before. I have heard these words.
4: Thou art a false knight.
3: Thou hast named thyself, O Black Knight.
6: Thou art ill named, Constant, for thou hast failed many times on this path. Thou knowest this to be true. Search thine heart. Thou knowest thou dost not deserve what lies ahead. Thy pride hath blinded thee from the truth.
3: I am not worthy. That is true.
6: And thine heart knowest well. Thou hast failed thy king. Now, thy failure is complete! Sir Constant, the star! Look up! I do not wish to slay thee, Sir Knight. Swear thee to my loyalty, and I will spare thy life.
3: Very well.
7: No!
6: Very well, indeed.
3: I swear.
7: No.
3: My loyalty.
7: No.
3: To...
7: No, no, no.
3: My king!
6: Thou wilt pay for thy treachery. Now remain on thy knees, and I promise thee a quick and merciful end to thy wretched life.
8: Rise, Sir Knight. Rise.
9: I will not leave thee, my friend. I have overcome for thy sake.
6: Rise, Sir Constant.
9: Finish strong, good knight.
6: On thy knees.
3: In the name of the king, I will stand. In the name of the king!
6: Thou art no match for me!
3: Thy word is true! But in the name of the king, I can do all!

0: Dear Sir Constant, I am a friend of Amicus. He has provided an elixir of goodly herbs from his garden. Here. And keep thine eyes on the star.
1: I thank thee.
0: Surely thou wilt remember this elixir, eh? When thou wast with our friend, Sir Ardent.
1: A friend of Sir Ardent.
0: And a friend of thine.
1: Sir Fortis. Sir Fortis.
2: Oh, my son, my heart yearned to come alongside thee in thy battle. But I was strictly forbidden, for this battle was thine own.
1: Oh, Sir Fortis.
2: When the sunset came to me, I begged to see thee just once more. And my prayer has been granted. Oh, Sir Constant, son. Thy endurance has been tested in the furnace of fire, and thou hast overcome. I am proud of thee.
1: I can think of no better words to hear. But most of all, to hear them from thee.
2: Here, some more elixir.
1: This elixir is good for my comfort. But it is too late for my healing.
2: No, my son. No.
1: Look, Sir Fortis. Look.
2: What is it?
1: The face. I see the face. It is in the sunset. The beautiful sunset.
2: Yes, it is. Beautiful. Very beautiful indeed.
1: Farewell, Sir Fortis.
2: Farewell, Sir Constant. Farewell, my son.
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4: Rise, Sir Knight. Rise. It is morning indeed.
5: Oh. I was having a dream.
4: It was more than a dream, my friend.
5: Sir Ardent. Oh. Sir Ardent, it is thee!
4: It's wonderful to see thee, Sir Constant.
5: But I thought thou wert taken away by the Silent Horseman.
4: Indeed. Thou dost not know where thou art. Listen.
5: What is that sound?
4: The sound of a city, my friend. Look.
5: The city? The city. The city splendid. The king's city!
4: Look.
5: Look at those magnificent towers.
4: Yes. They are quite the wonder.
5: The gardens. The flowers. I have never seen such colours. Oh, the trees. The leaves are so green, so full of life. Just to look at them brings a healing to me.
4: Oh, there is much to see. So much more. And we have many stories to share. I must leave thee now. But I will see thee again, my friend. Farewell.
5: Farewell.
6: Sir Constant.
5: Ian the woodcarver.
6: It is I.
5: Oh, I left thee so long ago.
6: But I have not left thee. For I am not only Ian the woodcarver. I am Alexander, the Warden. Tavish, the Shepherd. And Vigil, the Fisherman. I am.
5: Thou hast been faithful where I have failed.
6: Thou didst not neglect the king's armor. Thou hast guarded thine heart and kept it pure.
5: But so many times I failed.
6: Thou didst fall, but thou didst not turn back. Thou sought the vision of the face. Thou fought a good fight. And now, Sir Constant, I have a gift for thee.
5: A book?
6: Look through the pages.
5: Sir Fortis. Sir Ardent. The Black Knight. This is the story of my quest.
6: Sir Fortis was the scribe for thy journey. He asked me to tell thee this. Thine is a story worth the telling.
5: Sir Fortis.
6: Look at the cover.
5: Sir Knight of the Splendid Way.
6: This is thy testimony. For thou art Sir Knight of the Splendid Way. And I am thy king.
5: My king?
6: Thou hast been searching for me with all thine heart, and I have been with thee all along the way.
5: My king!
6: Yes, my brother and my friend. And now thy armor is exchanged for a crown.
5: But I am not worthy.
6: But thou bearest the marks. Thou hast endured to the end.
7: Once more, Sir Constant looked into the eyes of his friend, the king. And those eyes were filled with the same love which had ever been the star of his journey. His wounds were now healed. The burden was gone. And now that love encompassed him as it did on the night of his vigil in the chapel. And when he felt its power, the city was strange no longer. For he was home.

0: 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Music was composed by John Campbell. I'm Paul Webster, and I played the role of Sir Pellerin the Glad. My fellow cast members were Jess Harnell as Finian Jones and Tim McCartney as Jeremy. Sir Constant was played by Johnny Scott. Sir Fortis and the Gatekeeper were both played by Peter Goodright. Ian the Woodcarver, Alexander the Warden, Tavish the Shepherd, and Vigil the Fisherman were all played by Peter Morton. The Black Knight, Stephen Greif. Eagerheart and Horace, Johnny Taylor. Sir Joyous and Joyous True were Robert Meadwell. Sir Ardent and Calum the Shepherd, Richard Sims. Amicus, Knight of the Wolf, and Sir Plaudio were played by Ian Cullen. Sir Felix was Mark Field. The Veiled Sisters were both played by Christina Gretrix. The Keeper of the Well and the Grey Knight, Robin Meredith. And the Grey Questioner, Philip Sherlock. It was recorded at the Soundhouse in London and in Salami Studios, North Hollywood. Production assistants, Jared Brandon and Cassidy Drury. Our producer, John Fornoff. And our executive producers, Mark and Deborah Hamby. And our host, John Rhys Davies.
1: We've enjoyed our visit with you. 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

0: 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And now maybe people will become more and more awakened to that.
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1: Welcome to Constitutional Conversations. I'm Dr. Brenda McMenamin. Why is it so important to understand the Constitution? Understanding the heritage and history that God gave us enables us to honor and obey Him so He can rescue us and America.
2: Everyone has heard about the Battle of Lexington, but few have heard the story from Pastor Jonas Clark, whose dearly beloved men were murdered in front of his church. About 800 of the King's troops marched onto the green. Here is the account from Pastor Jonas. The second of these officers about this time fired a pistol towards the militia as they were dispersing. The foremost, who was within a few yards of our men, brandishing his sword and then pointing towards them with a loud voice, said to the troops, "Fire! By God, fire!" which was instantly followed by a discharge of arms from the said troops, succeeded by a very heavy and close fire upon our party, dispersing so long as any of them were within reach. 8 were left dead upon the ground, 10 were wounded. The rest of the company, through divine goodness, were, to a miracle, preserved unhurt in this murderous action. A cloud of witnesses, whose veracity cannot be justly disputed, upon oath have declared in the most express and positive terms that the British troops fired first. Having thus vanquished the party in Lexington, the troops marched on for Concord to execute their orders in destroying the stores belonging to the colony deposited there. In the retreat of the King's troops, they ravaged and plundered as they had opportunity. Here is how that pastor ended his message a year later in 1776. May that God, who is a God of righteousness and salvation, still appear for us, go forth with our armies, tread down our enemies, and cleanse and avenge our innocent blood. And may we be prepared by a general repentance and thorough reformation for His gracious and powerful interposition on our behalf, and then may we see the displays of His power and glory for our salvation, which God of His infinite mercy grant. For His mercy's sake, in Christ Jesus, amen. Let's join in on May 17th to pray for America's rededication to God. We need Him even more now.
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I'm Rhett Palmer. 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
1: And then I went, I saw my body down. I drifted back into my body, and I took that substance that I was abusing to breathe in, and I threw it out and never went near that stuff again. I had learned my lesson. And I was did end up going back to live with my mom, who was in the throes of alcoholism. Had I not done that, she probably would have died. So I was able to be, you know, my mom's son. And she got healed when she was when I was 15 and lived over 40 years sober after that.
2: Wow.
1: So there's hope for anybody listening to this broadcast. God can switch things. So people take just. I remember when I got born again, the day I got born again, I remember I was in my living room alone. And I was feeling the supernatural peace. I immediately said, this is why people do drugs. Mm-hmm. I said, the drugs are the counterfeit. This is the real McCoy.
2: That's right. God has the real stuff, y'all.
1: Yeah. I was afraid that for years I didn't tell anybody that because I was afraid God would be offended that I would associate his beautiful holiness, his Holy Spirit, equate it with drugs. But the feeling, but I understood instantly that was my first thought, you know.
2: Yeah.
1: And then the second thought was, this is what the black folks are talking about. I said, this is joy. I thought joy and happiness were synonyms, and I was just bubbling over with joy. And I went, you're real, you're real. So you're doing the drugs, and then you end up selling the drugs.
2: Yeah.
1: And there's a lot of money involved in that, right?
2: Well, it's a lot of money to be blown when you're making it. When you're in that situation, you don't really save it. You just...
1: The Bible says ill-gotten gain grows wings and takes flight. It seems to be true.
2: Yeah, it's totally true.
1: ill-gotten gain grows wings and takes flight.
2: But even then, I was trying to save people and help people.
1: Well, that's great. So you essentially were a good person.
2: Yeah, I was essentially, I had a very good heart the whole time. But that's why I really was trying to mask that pain and just do anything. Even work, I was a workaholic too. So that's
1: what did you do for a living?
2: Home improvements.
1: Oh, you were doing that then?
2: Yeah.
1: So you're a carpenter?
2: Yes, carpenter, painter.
1: Wow, look at that. You're still doing that today?
2: I do.
1: Wonderful.
2: Yes.
1: Well, there's good money in that.
2: Yeah, I enjoy it. It's, God
1: you
2: just
1: try to
2: puts
1: price
2: the right
1: honestly?
2: People in my house, in my path, and it's pretty cool.
1: Yeah, as long as you keep the prices fair, you know?
2: Oh, yeah.
1: There's in this world today, there's so many people out there, you know, that take advantage of a situation.
2: Yeah.
1: You know, I had somebody that was going to do roofing, and they came and told me $4,500, right? Another roofer came along who's a friend, so I can do this for $900.
2: Oh,
1: he did
2: it.
1: Did the same thing, saved me $3,500.
2: Wow.
1: Always got to get a second, what do you call it, quote.
2: Oh, yeah. That's right.
1: In today's world, you know. I could tell you other stories, too.
2: Yes.
1: You know?
2: Yeah, I always try to be fair.
1: Yeah. Yeah. A man is worth his labor, too. Don't let other people
2: take
1: advantage of you by not paying
2: you
1: enough, right?
2: I have a saying, I try to be fair with them and be fair with me.
1: Yeah. So, okay, so you started doing drugs when you were 14. What was first, marijuana or what?
2: Marijuana.
1: Yeah, then alcohol or?
2: Yeah, then alcohol.
1: And then what?
2: Then from there was cocaine, pills, whatever I could get a hold of, really, just to stop the pain.
1: And the pain was the anger towards the man who abused you? The pain was what else?
2: I think it was from parents, brother, the man abused me. It was from all of it.
1: It accumulates.
2: Yeah. Just felt like I was never really wanted as a kid.
1: Now, do you have any stories you want to tell about that before we move on to your conversion?
2: No, I don't.
1: Things that happened?
2: As a kid?
1: Well, anywhere from the age of, let's say, 13 on to one, what, 30, in your 30 what?
2: Oh, okay, I got you. Let's see. Well, I can just say I was addicted to just about every drug out there. I would just change one addiction to another addiction. When I would quit one, I would just change it to another one.
1: Wow.
2: And at 36, I finally figured out that the addiction we all want is Jesus. If you're addicted to Jesus, he's got the good stuff, man.
1: Now, you were still doing your business. You're making a living.
2: Oh, yeah, the whole time. I kept my business going. I've always been my own boss. And it was amazing because it seems like God was even in it then. And I tried not to abuse the drugs. I would try to just do enough where I didn't have to feel the pain. But abuse still came in.
1: Hmm. So, you all of a sudden have this desire to know the Lord.
2: Yes.
1: In a real way.
2: Yes, in a real way, yes.
1: And so what happened that day? Explain to me again.
2: Well, I was laying in the bed and I was just thinking about killing myself.

0: my God, yep.
1: Fill me with the Holy Ghost.
0: Fill me with the Holy Ghost.
1: Take me by the hand.
0: Take me by the hand.
1: And pull me out, because I felt like I was in hell.
0: Now, that, of course, that inspiration may be coming from the Lord, and maybe that's just specifically for you, too, that song was kind of like...
1: Oh, yeah, it's been my anthem.
0: Wow.
1: For months, I just kept singing it every time the enemy would try to come at me, because it was like he was always trying to mess me up somehow, and I'd just start singing that and praying, and God would just bring me peace. And so I wouldn't... Yeah, so he would bring me peace, so why wouldn't I just keep doing it?
0: That's great. I can just see your book right now, The Pain of My Past.
1: Yes.
0: That'd be the name of it.
1: Yeah.
0: And then you open it up, and there's one page, and it says that, oh, Lord, fill me with your Holy Ghost. What else does it say? To take me by the hand and pull me out.
1: And then
0: that would be all that would be on that page.
1: Yeah, then I changed it to lead me on after a while.
0: Lead me on.
1: After he done pulled me out, I changed it to lead me on.
0: Pulled me out and lead me on.
1: Yeah. And he has ever since. He has led me.
0: Now, what age were you when this conversion experience happened?
1: 36.
0: How old are you now?
1: I am 56.
0: So 20 years.
1: No, I'm 57 now. So it's been 21 years.
0: Yeah. Well. Yeah.
1: So 21 years of just, and I've gotten knocked down during that time and it just.
0: Knocked down in what way?
1: You know, just depression or something come on, and I would slip back into a little bit of drugs. But
0: oh, you would?
1: Yes. So the thing is it doesn't matter how many times the enemy knocks us down or we do it to ourselves. You just have to get back up and run back to Jesus. And
0: do you ever go to a 12-step program?
1: Oh, yes. I've been in a few of them.
0: Okay.
1: Yes.
0: Yeah. I know of one that's all men on Tuesday nights, if you ever want to go. It's down in Fort Pierce. It's called the Warriors or Motorcycle Group.
1: Yeah.
0: It's all men. You ever been there? No?
1: No, I would like the address.
0: You would like it.
1: Yes.
0: Because it's all guys. These are big guys that maybe like to do damage to people just for the fun of it when they're younger.
1: And I live in Fort Pierce, so that's
0: Yes. Oh, you live there now?
1: Yes.
0: Oh, I didn't know that. You live in Fort Pierce.
1: Yeah,
0: oh, great.
1: I live in Fort Pierce.
0: Well, I'll have to introduce my friend Michael. He goes to... Oceans Unite up here at the mall.
1: Okay.
0: Yeah
1: I've been there.
0: Yeah. I like it. It's a good church, you know.
1: Yeah. I've got around a little bit since I've been here.
0: That's a good big church you want to go to. You want to go to a smaller church? There's another church.
1: We're in Horizon.
0: Islow. Horizon.
1: Yeah, we go to Horizon.
0: Is that down in Fort Pierce?
1: No, it's. I'm not even exactly sure it is, but sure where it is. It's 10 minutes from here.
0: Now, is it a church or is that a recovery center?
1: It's a church. Well, yeah, it's a church.
0: Yeah. I heard there was one recovery center.
1: It's a small church, though. I like small churches. We're more like a family there, and every Sunday after church, we have dinner all together.
0: Do you?
1: Yeah.
0: Isn't that beautiful?
1: And it is. It's a beautiful thing.
0: Well, I'd like to go sometime. What kind of, any specific denomination or?
1: No denomination. Just. All about God.
0: There's something about Brad's night. Every Sunday, your Sunday dinner? So what time is the service?
1: The service starts at 10.
0: 10.
1: And goes till about 12.
0: 12. Predominantly black, black and white, mixture.
1: Few blacks, but mostly white.
0: Yeah. And the non-denominational.
1: Yes.
0: And the name of it again is the New Horizon.
1: Just Horizon.
0: Horizons.
1: Yeah.
0: Okay. And where's that located?
1: I'm not even sure. Yeah. I'm not sure how to tell you.
0: You just know how to get there.
1: But all you got to do is look up Horizon.
0: In Fort Pierce.
1: No, it's not in Fort Pierce.
0: Oh, where is it?
1: It's 10 minutes towards Fort Pierce. I guess that's still almost in Vero, but not in Vero.
0: Oh, it's up this way.
1: Yeah,
0: so it's north of Fort Pierce.
1: Yeah, we drive up here.
0: Oh, Horizons, huh?
1: Yeah.
0: Okay. So for 30-something years there, you're using drugs, you're addicted to drugs, you would change different drugs, you change your poison.
1: Yeah.
0: You get bored with one,
1: alcoholics ran in my family, so I was trying to stay away from the alcohol because my fear was becoming an alcoholic. So thank God I never became an alcoholic.
0: Just addicted to cocaine.
1: Well, cocaine didn't last very long.
0: No.
1: I think the nerve pills...

0: Well, I can't say cocaine didn't last very long. I guess about 8 years. So that's a long time.
1: Well, the dangerous thing, according to Zig Ziglar, the motivational expert who I interviewed a few times, he said cocaine, he says, it could be your first time trying it. It could be your 500th time trying it. They don't know when it'll happen, but it can close up the dopamine, the machinery in your brain that makes dopamine, and you can never know true happiness again.
0: Oh,
1: that's
0: my.
1: Why people commit suicide, you know.
0: Oh, my.
1: But sometimes,
0: I guess God fixed me.
1: Yeah. Yeah. So you have this experience. You're calling out on God. And the difference in your heart this day was you surrendered? Explain that.
0: I totally surrendered and gave up my will and just desired his will over my own. That's what I do to this day. It's like, God, not my will, but your will be done.
1: Now, do you still fall now or no?
0: No.
1: No.
0: I mean, we all are going to have shortcomings, but I can say, as long as you jump back up and jump into Jesus' arms, Romans 4, 4, and 5 says you're counted righteous, not because of what you can do, but because of you trust
1: in
0: him.
1: Now, how long has it been now that you haven't had any drugs?
0: A
1: couple of years?
0: Yeah, about 3 years.
1: 3 years, good. Tune in again tomorrow at 3 a.m., 7 a.m., or 3 p.m. for a new day with Rhett Palmer.
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0: Baruch Hashem Adonai. Blessed is the name of the Lord. This is Cynthia West with For Such a Time as This. Holy, holy, holy is the Lord God Almighty, who was and is to come. Lord, you are more precious than silver. Lord, you are more costly than gold. Lord, you are more beautiful than diamonds, and nothing I desire compares to you. Lord, I just want to praise you. Lift my hands and say, I love you. You are everything to me, and I exalt your holy name on high. I love praising you, Jesus. I love worshiping you, my Lord. How can we not praise you? How can we not worship you? You are beautiful beyond description, too marvelous for words, and we stand in awe of you, El Shaddai, Elohim. Holy Spirit is heavy in the earth right now. And for those who have eyes to see and ears to hear, Holy Spirit is beautiful in the earth, impacting our spirits right now. For such a time as this, we must do our best to make sure that we stay in our Jesus. We must do our best to make sure that we stay in the truth. It is written, the truth will make you free. Years ago, the Lord told me to encourage his people. In the midst of all the hoo-ha, in the midst of all that is happening in the world, the Lord, your Lord Jesus, says, be encouraged. Lord, strengthen our feeble knees so that we will be not weary of well-doing. Enable us to keep our hearts, as in Isaiah 40. We will be a voice of one who is calling out, clear the way for the Lord in the wilderness. Remove the obstacles. Make straight and smooth in the desert a highway for our God. Every valley shall be raised, and every mountain and hill be made low. And let the rough ground become a plain, and the glory and majesty and splendor of the Lord will be revealed, and all humanity shall see it together, for the mouth of the Lord has spoken it. And if you would like Jesus to be your Lord and Savior, ask with me now. Holy Spirit, please show me Jesus and let Jesus be seen in me. Now Holy Spirit will do the rest. I pray divine protection and guidance over President Donald J. Trump, his cabinet and his advisors, and everyone and everything pertaining to them. I repeat scripture and declare the eyes of the blind are opened, and the ears of the deaf will hear, and that they will come to the knowledge of the saving grace of Jesus Christ. I ask, Holy Spirit, show them Jesus until Jesus is seen in them. I pray for their salvation. Common sense is a wonderful thing. The eagle soars in his rightful place, and the lion roars from Israel. Shalom, shalom.
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This is Donna True with True Reflections on Aging with Grace. Listen as I share a very important point with you concerning critical issues of the aging experience. What is the difference between dementia and Alzheimer's? This is a very common question. Dementia is not a formal diagnosis. It describes the symptoms of short-term memory loss that affect daily functioning. There are many causes of dementia. Alzheimer's is the most common cause. Did you know Alzheimer's has been around over 100 years? We used to hear other terms, such as hardening of the arteries. It is challenging even for the specialist to determine the cause of the dementia. There are additional tests, including blood work, MRI, and possibly a PET scan that can help rule out other medical issues that could be contributing factors. There is a specialized PET scan that can determine if there is amyloid in the brain, which is the factor that determines an Alzheimer's diagnosis. Diabetes can complicate the picture. Regardless of the cause of dementia, there is help and hope as our world becomes more tuned in to the special needs of people with memory changes and their care partners. Did I say something today that got your attention? I'm Donna True, and I can be reached at 772-223-7800, Council on Aging of Martin County at the Kane Center. That's 772-223-7800.

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1: This is the Phyllis Schlafly Report, a daily broadcast from Phyllis Schlafly Eagles. And we're upholding the legacy of Phyllis Schlafly, grassroots activist, author of 27 books, and articulate voice for traditional values for more than 70 years. Now, from the Phyllis Schlafly Center Studios, here's Ryan Height.
2: Angie Griffin is a 46-year-old Massachusetts swimmer who has competed at the top of her age division in U.S. Masters swimming for over a decade. Last April at the National Championships in San Antonio, she finished second in the breaststroke. It wasn't until after the meet that she learned she lost to a man. Hugo Caldas, a 47-year-old male competing in the women's 45 to 49 division, took home five national titles that day, swimming visibly seconds ahead of his female competitors. Caldas previously competed in the men's division from 2002 to 2004, and now holds more than a dozen records in the women's division, including titles in rowing, CrossFit, and weightlifting. Griffin filed a formal protest with U.S. Masters Swimming and published an op-ed in Swimming World magazine, making the case plainly. Coming in second to a biological male at a national championship is injustice. Texas Attorney General Ken Paxton agreed, launching an investigation and eventually a lawsuit, calling the policy reprehensible and a demonstration of deep contempt for women. USMS responded with a modified eligibility policy that sounded promising until you read the fine print. National championship events were quietly reclassified as local recognition programs, exempting them from the new requirements entirely. World Aquatics banned Caldas for 5 years after he refused a chromosome test. USMS, meanwhile, concluded that Caldas had demonstrated she was a female. When Griffin posted an article about Caldas' history to a USMS community forum to warn her fellow competitors, an unnamed swimmer filed a grievance against her for unsporting conduct. Now she faces a lifetime ban from the organization, not for cheating or even poor sportsmanship, but for stating facts. These are not professional athletes with sponsorships and legal teams. These are working women who swim before and after their jobs because they love the sport. As Griffin put it, it doesn't matter if it's the Olympics or the playground. Competitive fairness is non-negotiable. Angie Griffin isn't backing down from this fight, and neither should we. Fighting for common sense and fairness is essential for women's sports. Speaking the truth is not about bigotry. It's about biology. Follow us at phyllisschlafly.com to stay on top of this fight to keep men out of women's sports. Sign up for our emails at phyllisschlafly.com and join us next time for the Phyllis Schlafly Report.
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4: 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I'm Karen Hubbard. The Martin County Chapter of For Liberty and Justice will be meeting Saturday, May 30th from 10 a.m. to 12 p.m. at Panera Bread, Town Center Way in Palm City, and also at Panera Bread on Village Parkway in Port St. Lucie. 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You're invited to join His Presence and Glory Ministries on Tuesday, May 26th at 7 p.m. at 1006 West Midway Road in Fort Pierce for a powerful evening of worship, prayer, and encouragement. Come expecting healing, restoration, breakthrough, and a fresh touch from the Lord. 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And that's today's community calendar from WCNO. 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

0: 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Welcome to the show and your host, Paul Neeson.
1: Hello, everybody. Welcome to Torah Life Ministries. I have a question today I want to answer and reply to. I believe it's an important question, and I think many people need to comprehend this. I think men and women need to hear this. And before some of you get offended or defensive about this, please hear out the whole question and a whole video. I am not picking on men or women here. I'm just explaining the way things are, whether you want to hear it or not. Unfortunately, I understand this topic very well because I learned the hard way, because I made mistakes. You know, for those of you out there that are listening right now and have a perfect marriage, a wonderful marriage, and you've never experienced a marriage that wasn't perfect, for those of you that have had broken relationships in the past versus some of you that married your high school sweetheart and never had any issues, there's a big difference here. And the majority of us in today's world have had negative experiences when it comes to relationships. And I want to help people from a biblical standpoint and from a sensible standpoint avoid those situations. But what if we do if we've made those mistakes when we're in those situations is another question. So let me get to the question here today. And I think this is an extremely important topic to address. And many ministries and people don't want to touch these type of topics, but they need to be spoken about. And I know many of you are turned off and upset by these comments and these topics, but they need to be heard. The question says, Paul, I have a video subject you should cover. It's on marriage and dating and how women usually only want men or vice versa for security. And then how they use men to help pay bills and then never even show them love or only talk about them, maybe on their anniversaries or something. But women of Yahweh would never do such a thing. Maybe a comparison of how biblical men treat their husbands, vice versa, versus the Jezebel Babylonian woman. So that was the question. And this is a touchy question. It's a question people won't want to go near or look at. And here's the thing, and here's the problem. And this isn't picking on men or women, but here's the issue we have today. Many people make a bad choice when they get married, or they're not following the biblical ideas, or at least listening to the Rahadak Kodesh of the Holy Spirit when they're searching for a partner. Not because they don't want to, it's just because in today's world, most people are not trained to follow the Holy Spirit. They're trained to follow their flesh and worldly desires. And also, most people today are trained in opposite the way they should act. Now, before a man who seems, I don't necessarily want to say bitter, but seems maybe, I don't know the person's history who wrote this, but maybe they got themselves in a situation that they didn't end up with the ideal woman. Seems they want people to understand this topic. They want people to know. And I don't put the fault on men or women in situations like this. But I do put the fault on society and parents, and not to make excuses. We've gotten ourselves in a situation where, you know, people are very misguided in today's world. And we live in a culture today that doesn't understand the order of Scripture. We live in a society today that doesn't use Scripture to guide what they should be doing, and they're listening to their flesh and also Satan more than they are listening to Yahweh and His Spirit. And we're going to look at this, and we're going to see how this is. Now, when I say these things in this video, if some of you get upset or defensive, point is proven. Nothing I am saying here today is not a scriptural principle or a scriptural concept. But because the whatever reason it is, whether you're a man that's been negatively affected in a way by your wife or relationships in the past, or you're a woman who has been negatively affected by a relationship with a man in the past, you're going to have an issue with the things I'm saying. But the thing here is, and I'm seeing it more and more of people falling into this trap, and there's these new these clips on YouTube and Instagram, and like when something's about to happen really bad, this music comes on in the background. It's like, oh no, oh no, oh no. And when I hear about men and women and how they're courting and how they're getting involved and how they're getting married after knowing each other after only a couple of weeks, what's going off in my head is, oh no, oh no, oh no. Yes, there have been situations in the world today where people have met, maybe it was an arranged marriage, or maybe they just met and they got married a couple of weeks later, and it has worked. But that is not a wise thing to do in today's world. Because of society and the way men and women are brought up today, I definitely don't see it as wisdom of getting in a relationship too quickly. So I wish I would have learned this when I was younger, but here's the thing. There's a fellow named Miles Monroe, and he's a wonderful teacher, a wonderful Bible teacher, and he talks about creating ties or creating bonds with people. And I'll put the video below this link because I think it's really important for people to watch, and I think parents should be teaching their children these things. It's when we create a bond with somebody, we it's hard to break those bonds or those ties. It's hard to break them. And the level that it happens on, so we meet somebody of the opposite sex. Anytime we get personal with them, we're creating a tighter and tighter and tighter bond that is harder to break away from. And this is really, really a dangerous thing. Because if we create a bond with somebody who we don't know, or a bond with somebody who was not meant for us to create a bond with, it's not easy to walk away. You know, as humans, we have something called emotions. And it's not easy to just step away from something we become close with. And what happens is, male and female, they meet each other, whether they're attracted because of the way somebody looks, they're not looking at the real characteristics, and they're not giving enough time to really get to know someone without creating these bonds. Now, you can get to know someone maybe through other people or through a group environment. But when you're one-on-one talking to people on a personal level, for example, if you meet somebody online at the store, you know, and they say, oh, you can go in front of me. Okay, well, thank you. That was that. Now, if you're standing alone, let's say it's a long line, and you end up talking to that person. And, you know, let's say that person is wearing something and you give them a compliment. You've now created your first bond with them. They've accepted that. And they might give you a compliment back. Then you talk to them. It's a long line. You're talking to them about things. And then they get personal. And then you get their name. Now you've created an even bigger bond. Now you get their name, it started out innocently, but now you got the name and some personal information of somebody you're attracted to, and vice versa. And if you exchange social media information or telephone numbers, in the old days it was telephone numbers, now your bond is getting closer and closer. And then as you have a conversation with this person, your bond is becoming closer in person, closer and closer. Now, the next thing you know, you're talking to this person for a few weeks, and everything good is going on in your mind, and it's all good, and each person is putting on their favorite show for each other, and they're showing their best side to each other. Then after a couple of months, you decide, that's the person I'm going to marry. Every question I've asked, they've answered. That's going to be my spouse. Then you get married to that person. And you find out some things about that person you don't like. And you start having arguments and commotions and all this other stuff that about your disagreements. And I get this all the time, and this is what's happening. And then you find out that maybe things aren't lining up spiritually with both of you. Or you certainly don't like some things about each other. Or you're seeing some things in a different way than you saw when you were first talking in those first couple of months. And then the marriage problems come in. And then it goes down the drain from there, pretty much.
2: When you bond with another person, bonding is a dangerous word. Bonding is like shooting webs at each other, like a spider web. Every time you speak to someone, you shoot a web. Every time they listen to you, they get a web. And the more you talk to someone, the more webs are created. And then, the deeper the conversation gets, the thicker the webs become.
1: I get more and more people contacting me now than ever before about relationships that are going sour. And 99% of the time, it's the reason because people have created a bond with somebody too soon. And please see that video below. I'll put the link there by Miles Monroe about creating bonds. And they've created this bond with someone else that they shouldn't have. And so things are wrong. And I'm getting all these negative things and everything else. So I think the first problem is, and I know that's not your question. Your question is to address how to deal with this situation. Well, in a way, it is how to deal with this. First, we need to take responsibility for we messed up. Whether what side you're on, whether if you're a man or a woman, if you've made the error of bonding too quickly and getting married and making a vow and a covenant before even knowing a person, and it takes time to get to know a person, regardless of how much time you spend together, regardless of how much you're talking on the phone, it takes time to get to know a person. And emotions can get in the way, so if you can get to know a person without an emotional connection, you can really get to know a person. But when you get to know a person with emotions involved and everything else, most people act too quickly. Now, some people say, well, in the Bible, you know, when we see Isaac and we see Rebecca, they just met and she came off the horse and she had a veil on, she pulled up a veil, they went in the tent and they came out, they were married. That's not the white pony, happy everly after love story that most people are experiencing today. It would not be good advice to meet a woman and marry her the first day you met her, or the first week, or the first month. I'm not saying it hasn't worked and hasn't been successful for people in the past, but for the most part, it's not a good practice to get into. We need to get to know each other, basically. And so it's the fault of both people. I wouldn't necessarily blame a woman just the way she acts, you know. So I asked this person this question. The person asked the question here about marriage and dating, and they say when do a video on how women usually only want men, or vice versa, for security, and how they use men to help bills and never even show it. And I would blame the man here more than anything. Because of the untraining of the parents and society, why would a man date or marry a woman who was like this? I blame the man for a situation like this, not the woman. Because of society, you've made this great error in dating a person like this. And this is a big problem. And this is what people don't want to admit. And many men fall into this category. They end up with a woman who, let's say, was not to their agreement or liking. Well, you're the one that made that commitment and that vow. But I don't blame you necessarily, men, because it's the way society is today, where we're not told to look for certain things. We're not told to to vet a certain situation. It's also the opposite situation when a woman says, you know, when there's a single woman, most single women, you know, are not, most divorced women that have children are not good judges of character. You know, they're leaving the man, or on some level, and maybe the man left them, that they had a baby with. And you think, well, what if the man was a jerk? Well, then, woman, you aren't a good judgment of character. The problem is judgment of character for men and women. I'm not picking on men here, and I'm not picking on divorced women who have child, but I'm saying we have not been taught to have good judges of character in today's world, and this is why we have a problem. There's a woman on YouTube here that I watch, and I'm going to interview her really soon, and she just did a video about the Proverbs 31 woman. And I want to put this video on here now and just put a couple of clips from this, and I'll be interviewing her about this a little bit more in the future. And it's really important. So there are several important things. Number one is we need to become good judges of character. Number two is we need to look at who we're creating bonds with and who we're letting in our inner space and our personal life. And number three, we need to look at the reality of certain things and measure how we truly are and what we truly believe. So there's two types of questions here. Number one is, how do you deal when you're in a particular situation? When you're married to a person or you're with a person that you're not in agreement with them. But the real question comes down to is, why did you get in that situation to begin with? You must correct that flaw of your bad character of judgment before you discuss about how you're going to get out of any situations or anything else, because bad judgments and bad judgments leads to more bad situations. And it's just the way we're brought up in today's world. And let me show this video to you, about this, for example, and show you here. It's a great, great video about the Proverbs 31 woman, and most women today will not fall into this category. And I don't blame you women, I blame society. Society is bringing up women to be different, and men are brought up to be different. Men, you are guilty, and women, you are guilty for having bad judgments of character, for not getting to know each other long enough. I'm going to break down this video now, and I want you to understand these different things. And I see this all the time of the spirit of the weak man and the feminist woman. This is the problem. The weak man and the feminist woman. Now, there are certain thoughts of the Jezebel spirit and the Ahab spirit. And we could say technically the spirits aren't connected to a particular way a person's acting. Possibly you could look at it that way, and you could say, oh, the Jezebel spirit is just a Christian saying for a woman who's controlling or manipulative. Or you could say the Ahab spirit is a spirit for the type of man who's just weak and just doesn't stand in his authority. He's really not being a man. And it's a good characteristic of the way we're brought up today. Women are brought up from a feminist mindset, not a biblical mindset, and men are being brought up today in a weak Ahab kind of mindset of not being men. And it's a big problem, and until we become good judgments of characters, we're not going to be able to understand this. So I'm going to put the video link and also the person's name and video channel below this video. But she has an excellent channel, and hear what she has to say right now about women and how they're brought up in today's world, and the Proverbs 31 woman. And then also, and I'm going to interview her soon on the show. And then also, I'm going to come back and talk to you about what it means to be, of the right character for men and women. So here we go.
3: Hi, my name is Lori Alexander. And there's a huge lie going around in our culture these days. Women will tell me that they want their daughters to be educated. And what that means is they want them to go to a humanist and feminist institution so that they can come out a humanist and a feminist with a huge amount of debt. And that's not what educated means, women. Stop believing the lies. Your daughters do not need to go to college. Most daughters are being raised on screen time, TVs, you know, being bored, gossiping on the phone, dawdling their days away, not growing in wisdom and knowledge, not growing in learning how to run a home smoothly and how to account and clean a home and cook and bake your own bread and sew your own clothes and so many things that will come in so handy if our economy crashes, which it definitely, absolutely can. All of these are something that are worth teaching your daughters, women, not preparing them for college so they can have a career and be, you know, graduate being a feminist and a humanist with a lot of debt, so they, which keeps them in bondage to their career for the rest of their lives. Young women are always asking me what they can do if they don't go to college. Learn to be a Proverbs 31 woman so that when the right guy comes along, he won't marry a career woman who has a ton of debt, who won't be able to be home with to raise his children. He'll raise a woman who works hard and knows how to run a home incredibly efficient and can save a ton of money by cooking from scratch, baking her own bread, sewing her own clothes, being able to mend and refurnish furniture. All of these qualities and characteristics are amazingly beneficial and will save so much money. This woman will be able to live frugally and simply within her husband's income because she has learned to do that. She doesn't need the newest and the greatest, and when things break, she can fix them. And she doesn't need to have the latest fashions and all the jewelry and decorations. She can do that with what's in her income and through her own ingenuity. So, women, this is the true Proverbs 31 woman.
1: A woman who has an excellent YouTube channel. Again, I'll post below the video. Gives some great advice. She's not coming against college as much as she's coming against parents that believe the only way their daughter could be successful is if they go to an institution like college. And the point is, a Proverbs 31 woman doesn't have to have a college education to be a Proverbs 31 woman, and or an educated woman, which was the exact point of the video, and it's true. And most women today, and they teach their children to this, and society teaches that women today cannot be considered successful in today's world unless they can be on a equal level with men in terms of how much money they can make at a particular job or working for a particular company, working for someone else. And the Bible does not equate how much money a woman makes from a company with how successful they are. The characteristics of a woman, a Proverbs 31 woman, can care less about a woman's college education or how much money they make working for an institution. But there are other things that are good characteristics of a biblical Proverbs 31 woman. And in this video, they discuss some of these things. But what I want to do is I want to go to something that I have found here. And I'm going to be interviewing that lady from that interview, and I'll put a copy of the full link below the video because it was excellent. So please watch this. But what I want to discuss here, and by the way, for men and women, in the old days, the idea was, oh, go to college, get a job for a good company, and make a lot of money. And that was considered the success story. Even if you take every biblical concept out of it, that is not good advice for today for men or women. You know, today it should be learn some life skills, and at least for men, don't work for a good company, but own a good company, and so on. And for women, you know, learn biblical characteristics of what a Proverbs 31 woman should be. And for men, you know, be a man. Be a man. And these are two important things that men and women should have before they decide to get into a relationship. You know, and again, the biblical characteristics for Proverbs 31 woman is not that they could be successful in business or successful in this world. That is not the characteristics of a Proverbs 31 woman. And I look at this article here. It's an article that comes from Home Economics School textbook in 1954. And it's questionable if this was true or not. There's a website out there on the internet that distinguishes if these articles or these things are real or are they made up. I think it's called Scopes or Snopes. Are they real or are they made up? Were they true or were they not true? And we're going to look at these. Let me find it here. We're going to look at this and see what it said, if this article was true. But first, let's read the article. It says, in the article here, let me just find it. Okay, how to be a good wife. Now, men, if you want to be a good judgment of character and you don't want to be considered guilty for what you're doing, this is the definition, or at least some characteristics you should look for in a woman. As you're getting to know them, not on a personal level, but through group environments or other people. And then there's the characteristics of a good man. A good man should be a provider. A good man should be a spiritual leader of their household. A good man should be a protector. And a good man should be willing, in a loving and gentle way, be willing to give up his life for his wife. These are characteristics of a good man. And ladies, if there's not a man that you know that would be willing to do that, and you can't figure that out in 1 month or 1 week, before you decide to spend the rest of your life with a particular man, and then you marry a man after 1 month and you find out that he doesn't have those characteristics, don't blame him for your misjudgment and deciding, well, you know, I married a man who's not willing to fill these manly characteristics. As for a good woman, it says, and here's how you know that what kind of spirit is out there today, and what kind of thinking that people are brought up with.
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1: And then I went, I saw my body down, and I drifted back into my body, and I took that substance that I was abusing to breathe in, and I threw it out and never went near that stuff again. I had learned my lesson. And I was did end up going back to live with my mom, who was in the throes of alcoholism. Had I not done that, she probably would have died. So I was able to be, you know, my mom's son. And she got healed when she was when I was 15 and lived over 40 years sober after that.
2: Wow.
1: So there's hope for anybody listening to this broadcast. God can switch things. If people take drugs.
2: Yes.
1: I remember when I got born again, the day I got born again, I remember I was in my living room alone. And I was feeling the supernatural peace. I immediately said, this is why people do drugs. I said, the drugs are the counterfeit. This is the real McCoy.
2: That's right. God has the real stuff, y'all.
1: Yeah. I was afraid that for years I didn't tell anybody that because I was afraid God would be offended that I would associate his beautiful holiness, his Holy Spirit, equate it with drugs. But the feeling, but I understood instantly that was my first thought, you know.
2: Yeah.
1: And then the second thought was, this is what the black folks are talking about. I said, this is joy. I thought joy and happiness were synonyms, and I was just bubbling over with joy. And I went, you're real, you're real. So you're doing the drugs, and then you end up selling the drugs.
2: Yeah.
1: And there's a lot of money involved in that, right?
2: Well, it's a lot of money to be blown when you're making it. When you're in that situation, you don't really save it. You just...
1: The Bible says ill-gotten gain grows wings and takes flight. It seems to be true.
2: Yeah, it's totally true.
1: Yeah, ill-gotten gain grows wings and takes flight.
2: But even then, I was trying to save people and help people.
1: Well, that's great. So you essentially were a good person.
2: Yeah, I was essentially, I had a very good heart the whole time. But that's why I really was trying to mask that pain and just do anything. Even work, I was a workaholic too. So that's
1: what you do for a living?
2: Home improvements.
1: Oh, you were doing that then?
2: Yeah.
1: So you're a carpenter?
2: Yes, carpenter, painter.
1: Wow, look at that. Are you still doing that today?
2: I do.
1: Wonderful.
2: Yes.
1: Well, there's good money in that.
2: Yeah, I enjoy it. It's, God
1: you
2: just
1: try to price things
2: right
1: honestly
2: in my, in my path, and it's pretty cool.
1: Yeah, as long as you keep the prices fair, you know?
2: Oh, yeah.
1: There's in this world today, there's so many people out there, you know, that take advantage of a situation.
2: Yeah.
1: You know, I had somebody who was going to do roofing, and they came and told me $4,500, right? Another roofer came along who's a friend, so I can do this for $900.
2: Oh,
1: he did
2: wow.
1: it. Did the same thing, saved me $3,500.
2: Wow.
1: Always got to get a second, what do you call it, quote.
2: Oh, yeah. That's right.
1: In today's world, you know. I could tell you other stories, too.
2: Yes.
1: You know?
2: Yeah, I always try to be fair.
1: Yeah. Yeah. A man is worth it. A man is worth his labor too. Don't let other people
2: That's
1: take
2: right.
1: advantage of you by not paying
2: That's
1: enough. Right.
2: I have a saying: I try to be fair with them and be fair with me.
1: Yeah. So okay. So you started doing drugs when you were 14. What was first, marijuana or what?
2: Marijuana.
1: Yeah. Then alcohol or?
2: Yeah. Then alcohol.
1: And then what?
2: Then from there was cocaine, pills, whatever I could get a hold of. Really, just to stop the pain.
1: And the pain was the anger towards the man who abused you? The pain was what else?
2: I think it was from parents, brother, the man abused me. It was from all of it.
1: It accumulates.
2: Yeah. Just felt like I was never really wanted as a kid.
1: Now, do you have any stories you want to tell about that before we move on to your conversion?
2: No, I don't.
1: Things that happen?
2: As a kid?
1: Well, anywhere from the age of, let's say, 13 on to 30 what?
2: Oh, okay. I got you. Let's see. Well, I can just say I was addicted to just about every drug out there. I would just change one addiction to another addiction. When I would quit one, I would just change it to another one.
1: Wow.
2: And at 36, I finally figured out that the addiction we all want is Jesus. If you're addicted to Jesus, he's got the good stuff, man.
1: Now, you were still doing your business. You're making a living.
2: Oh, yeah, the whole time. I kept my business going. I've always been my own boss, and it was amazing because it seems like God was even in it then. And I tried not to abuse the drugs. I would try to just do enough where I didn't have to feel the pain, but abuse still came in.
1: Hmm. So, you all of a sudden have this desire to know the Lord.
2: Yes.
1: In a real way.
2: Yes, in a real way, yes.
1: And so what happened that day? Explain to me again.
2: Well, I was laying in the bed, and I was just thinking about killing myself. And
1: how were you going to kill yourself?
2: I didn't even go that far yet.
1: Okay.
2: I mean, I just heard, I was watching a secular TV program. It was a band playing a song, and I heard, "Oh, my God, fill me with the Holy Ghost. Take me by the hand and pull me out." And
1: that was the name of the song or something?
2: And they were not singing that. That's just what I heard in my head.
1: Oh.
2: And so I just started singing it over and over. I just turned off the TV and started walking around the house.
1: And the song was to say it again?
2: Oh, my God, oh fill my me gosh. With the Holy Ghost. Take me by the hand and pull me out. Because I knew I was in hell.
1: Oh,
2: and the
1: God.
2: Enemy was trying to take me out.
1: Oh, God, fill me with the Holy Ghost.
2: Yes.
1: Say the words again.
2: Oh, my God.
1: Oh my God, yep.
2: Fill me with the Holy Ghost.
1: Fill me with the Holy Ghost.
2: Take me by the hand.
1: Take me by the hand.
2: And pull me out. Because I felt like I was in hell.
1: Now, that, of course, that inspiration may be coming from the Lord. And maybe that's just specifically for you, too. That song was kind of like...
2: Oh, yeah. It's been
1: being...
2: my anthem.
1: Wow.
2: For months, I just kept singing it every time the enemy would try to come at me, because it was like he was always trying to mess me up somehow. And I'd just start singing that and praying, and God would just bring me peace. And so I wouldn't, yeah, so he would bring me peace. So why wouldn't I just keep doing it?
1: That's great. I can just see your book right now. The Pain of My Past.
2: Yes.
1: That'd be the name of it.
2: Yeah.
1: And then you open it up, and there's one page, and it says that, "Oh, Lord, fill me with your Holy Ghost." What else does it say? To take me
2: by the hand and pull me out. And then
1: that would be all that would be on that page.
2: Yeah, then I changed it to lead me on after a while.
1: Lead me on.
2: After he done pulled me out, I changed it to lead me on.
1: Pulled me out and lead me on.
2: Yeah. And he has ever since. He has led me.
1: Now, what age were you when this conversion experience happened?
2: 36.
1: How old are you now?
2: I am 56.
1: So 20 years.
2: No, I'm 57 now. So it's been 21 years.
1: Yeah. Well. Yeah.
2: So 21 years of just and I've gotten knocked down during that time, and it just
1: knocked down.

0: Been there? No.
1: No, I would like the address.
0: You would like it.
1: Yeah.
0: Because it's all guys. These are big guys that maybe like to do damage to people just for the fun of it when they're younger.
1: And I live in Fort Pierce, so that's.
0: Oh.
1: Yes.
0: Oh, you live there now?
1: Yes.
0: Oh, I didn't know that. You live in Fort Pierce.
1: Yeah,
0: oh, great.
1: I live in Fort Pierce.
0: Well, I'll have to introduce my friend Michael. He goes to Oceans Unite up here at the mall.
1: Okay.
0: Yeah
1: I've been there.
0: I like that. It's a good church, you know.
1: Yeah. I've got around a little bit since I've been here.
0: That's a good big church you want to go to. You want to go to a smaller church? There's another church over in...
1: We're in Horizon.
0: Islo. Horizon.
1: Yeah, we go to Horizon.
0: Is that down in Fort Pierce?
1: No, it's... I'm not even exactly sure it is, but sure where it is. It's 10 minutes from here,
0: now,
1: 20
0: is that,
1: minutes
0: is
1: from
0: it a
1: Fort
0: church
1: Pierce.
0: Or is that a recovery center?
1: It's a church. Well, it's a church.
0: Yeah. I heard there was one recovery center.
1: It's a small church, though. I like small churches. We're more like a family there, and every Sunday after church, we have dinner all together.
0: Do you?
1: Yeah.
0: Isn't that beautiful?
1: And it is. It's a beautiful thing.
0: Well, I'd like to go sometime. What kind of, any specific denomination, or?
1: No denomination. Just all about God.
0: There's something about Brad's night. Every Sunday, your Sunday dinner? So what time is the service?
1: The service is at... Starts at 10.
0: 10.
1: And goes till about 12.
0: 12. Predominantly black, and black and white, mixture.
1: There's
0: what?
1: A few blacks, but mostly white.
0: Yeah. And the non-denominational.
1: Yes.
0: And the name of it again is the New Horizons.
1: Just Horizons.
0: Horizons.
1: Yeah.
0: Okay. And where's that located?
1: I'm not even sure. Yeah. I'm not sure how to tell you.
0: You just know how to get there.
1: But all you got to do is look up Horizon.
0: In Fort Pierce.
1: No, it's not in Fort Pierce.
0: Oh, where is it?
1: It's 10 minutes towards Fort Pierce. I guess that's still almost in Vera, but not in Vera.
0: Oh, it's up this way.
1: Yeah,
0: so it's north of Fort Pierce.
1: Yeah, we drive up here.
0: Oh, Horizons. Huh?
1: Yeah.
0: Okay. So for 30-something years there, you're using drugs, you're addicted to drugs, you would change different drugs, you change your poison.
1: Yeah.
0: But get bored with one,
1: well,
0: is that what it is?
1: Well, alcoholics ran in my family, so I was trying to stay away from the alcohol because my fear was becoming an alcoholic. So thank God I never became an alcoholic.
0: Just addicted to cocaine.
1: Well, cocaine didn't last very long.
0: No.
1: I think the nerve pills... well, I can't say cocaine didn't last very long. I guess about 8 years. So that's a long time.
0: Well, the dangerous thing, according to Zig Ziglar, the motivational expert who I interviewed a few times, he said cocaine, says, it could be your first time trying it. It could be your 500th time trying it. They don't know when it'll happen, but it can close up the dopamine, the machinery in your brain that makes dopamine, and you can never know true happiness again.
1: Oh,
0: that's
1: my.
0: Why people commit suicide, you know.
1: Oh, my.
0: But sometimes,
1: I guess God fixed me.
0: Yeah. Yeah. So you have this experience. You're calling out on God. And the difference in your heart this day was you surrendered? Explain that.
1: I totally surrendered and gave up my will and just desired his will over my own. And that's what I do to this day. It's like, God, not my will, but your will be done.
0: Do you still fall now or no?
1: No.
0: No.
1: I mean, we all are going to have shortcomings. But I can say, as long as you jump back up and jump into Jesus' arms, Romans 4:4-5 says you're counted righteous, not because of what you can do, but because of you trusting
0: him. Now, how
1: him.
0: Long has it been now that you haven't had any drugs? A couple of years.
1: Yeah, about 3 years.
0: 3 years, good. Tune in again tomorrow at 3 a.m., 7 a.m., or 3 p.m. for New Day with Rhett Palmer.
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0: Welcome to 15 Minutes in the Word with New York Times bestselling author Joyce Meyer. On today's program, Joyce will be teaching from her series, Enjoying Successful Relationships. God wants to bless us, but we must get along. Because where there is unity, there is blessing and anointing. So it's our job to learn how to set aside our own agenda and serve one another through love. Now, here's Joyce with today's teaching.
1: I'll tell you what, I had a lot of one-sided relationships in my life, people who used me. They took and put nothing back. And about 5 years ago, I got tired of that. And I thought, I'm either going to have real friends or I'm not going to have any. I'm not going to hang out with takers. I'm not going to hang out with users. Now, I'll hang out with them long enough to try to help them and be an example to them. But we have no real relationship if there's no doing. That's why love is not theory and it's not talk and it's not a sermon that everybody can say amen to and then go home and do nothing. Church, if we're ever going to get anything, we've got to get this. Do you understand? We've got to get this. And not just a, amen, boy, Sister Joyce sure preached a good message tonight. No, we got to get this. You got to go out of here and you got to start saying, my God, I need help. Teach me. Read every book you can get your hands on love. Take every scripture you can find in the Bible about love and helping other people and being a servant and write them out in longhand. Don't use your computer this time. Write it out in longhand. It gets in you better if you sit and do it. It takes more time. And study them and study them and study them and study them and study them and study them. I still study the love walk on a regular basis, and I've been doing it now for about 15 years. And I can tell you something, I don't have nearly as much trouble with the devil now that I'm majoring in love than when I attended a spiritual warfare seminar every week. But didn't even like most people, let alone love them. Well, at least I'm truthful. One of my daughters has been having a lot of medical things go on, and she's got to get a medical procedure next week. And so she called me today because they moved it up from Thursday to Tuesday. And Tuesday just happens to be the day when I've planned a shopping trip with my other daughter. and she didn't ask me to do anything for her. She just said, Steve, her husband's going to drop her off in the morning. And she said, I'll be there about 5 hours. And then she named another relative who's actually one of Dave's sisters. She's going to come and pick me up. Well, right away, I'm thinking, well, I'm the girl's mother. If anybody's going to go get her, I should go get her. And so I said, well, you know, I said, I'll change my plans and I'll come and get you. She said, oh, no, you don't have to do that. And I said, well, actually, yes, I do. I said, because if I don't do that, then I'm missing an opportunity to be part of you. I'm missing an opportunity for us to have a deeper fellowship and a deeper companionship. And I'm going to tell you that this thing with time is kind of a new gate for me. I mean, I give you just about anything, but when it gets to my time, and it's simply because I never had much of it, and so I had to protect it. If I wouldn't have, it would have been a mess. But now that I do have more time, God doesn't want me just to use it all on myself. And see, here's something I've learned. And if you're a minister, or hope to ever be a minister, or you're going to teach the word, or you're going to sing, or do anything in front of people, there's something that I want to tell you that you absolutely must understand. What you do in front of people is not worth anything if you're not living the life at home behind closed doors. You will have no anointing, you will have no power on your life. What you do will not impact or affect anybody if you're not living a private life before God that exemplifies everything that you say that you believe. It's not just good enough to tell. If you want to have the power, you got to be the real deal. Amen? And, you know, I've got a life. I mean, I don't just live in that box on TV. I have a life. I have 10, have a lot of children, 4 grown children, 2 daughter-in-laws, 2 son-in-laws, a husband. And in addition to being a teacher and fulfilling the call of God on my life, I'm a wife and a mother and a grandmother. And my mom and my aunt are both in their 80s. And my dad's passed away and my uncle's passed away. And so I'm responsible for taking care of them. So there's, you know, I'm a lot of things. I'm a mother, an aunt, you know, a daughter, and on and on and on. And I don't get out of any of that just because I'm on TV. And I stand in front of thousands upon thousands upon thousands. And my picture is everywhere. And God says, good, wash some feet and be quiet.

0: Now, I think you all know me well enough to know that I'm not bragging about anything. I'm telling you, I almost died from frustration before I finally got this. Because we fight being a servant. We fight it. There's nothing in our flesh that wants to do it. The Bible says you be instant in season and out. When it's convenient or it's not convenient. When it feels good, when it doesn't feel good. And here's the thing that we must understand. We let so many opportunities pass us by. And we don't see that they're opportunities. We think they're burdens. We think they're interruptions. Well, tomorrow we're going to talk about divine interruptions. So if you're addicted to your plan, you better make sure you come back tomorrow. Every miracle that Jesus did when he was on his way somewhere and got interrupted by somebody. Come on now. I don't know where our brains are at all the time, but we sure don't pay much attention to what's going on around us. I mean, people are sad and lonely, and they're lost, and they're hurting, and they're miserable. And we go to the clerk that's at the store, and my daughter tells this story. She went at the drugstore one day, and she waited in line to get whatever she was going to get, and it was a long line. This girl was being grouchy, grouchy, cranky, grouchy, grouchy, and she's thinking, when I get up there, if she treats me like that, I am going to get the manager, and I am going to tell her a thing or two. Come on, do you ever think in your head, I am not going to. And the closer she got, the more she started hearing God talk to her. And he said, maybe she's acting that way for a reason. Maybe something's hurting her. Maybe her husband left her and she's got three little kids and doesn't know what she's going to do. Maybe her mom just died. Maybe she's getting evicted from her house. Instead of telling her off, why don't you go out to your car, get out of line, get back in line again at the end of the line, and wait all the way through the line, and why don't you get one of your mother's books out of that car, and instead of being grouchy, why don't you tell her that I love her and give her something that'll give her some hope in her life. We pass up thousands of opportunities to minister to people. You don't need to pray and ask God anymore what your ministry is. I'm giving you one. Don't ever say again, well, I just wish God would tell me what my ministry is. I get so tired of hearing people say that have been saved 15 and 20 years. I just wish God would show me what I'm supposed to do. I'm so confused. I don't know why I'm here. Well, not to keep warm in the pew. Come on, we're all like these fat Christians inside. I'm talking about inside. I'm not trying to be offensive. I'm talking about our souls are so fat with the word. We got the word. Where are you going, sister? I'm going to church to get me some word. Gonna get a blessing this week. Woo, I'm having fun tonight. Hallelujah. Well, you know, Sister Jones, I've been kind of thinking about looking for another church. I tell you, I just don't seem to get fed much here anymore. And you know that pastor? He walked right by me last week. Didn't shake my hand or talk to me or nothing. And my little Johnny was in the hospital last month. And he didn't even come himself. He sent one of them elder people to see him. You know why? Because we're just like, what about me? What about me? You're not making me feel good. You're not doing anything for me. Me, me, me, me, me. I'll write a song called I Was Always On My Mind. Well, I love Jesus and I love the Word. Amen. Come on, what are you doing for somebody else? What are you doing for others, others, others, and others? Well, Jesus goes on here and he says, verse 12, so when he'd finished washing their feet, and he put on his garments and he sat down again, he said to them, do you understand what I have done to you? You call me teacher, master, and the Lord, and you're right in doing so, for I am that. If I then, your Lord and teacher and master, have washed your feet, you ought, it is your duty, you are under obligation, you owe it to wash one another's feet. For I have given you this as an example, so that you should do in your turn what I have done to you. And I assure you most solemnly, I tell you, a servant is not greater than his master, and no one who is sent is superior to the one who sent him. In other words, he's saying, if I can do it, you can do it. If I'm not too good to do it, then you're not too good to do it. And then I love verse 17. It just puts me over the edge. Because you see, I was not a very happy Christian. It took a lot to keep me happy. And I finally got so tired of being unhappy. And I finally had all the things that I thought that I had to have to make me happy. And now I had them and I still wasn't happy. And I started crying out to God, why am I not happy? He said, you're selfish.
1: People are all different, so we need to learn how to relate to everyone, not just those who are like us. We must learn to avoid strife by trying to keep unity and oneness with the people in our lives. If we truly want to be like Christ, we need to become a servant. We cannot become so busy that we refuse to be interrupted when someone needs help. Most of Jesus' miracles took place when we stopped along the way. A sincere, deep desire to help people is one of the most godly attitudes we can have. Galatians 5:13 says this, you, my brothers and sisters, were called to be free, but do not use your freedom to indulge the flesh. Rather, serve one another humbly in love.
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0: Welcome to On to Perfection, the radio ministry of Resurrection Life Family Worship Center. We are delighted that you joined us for today's broadcast. Our prayer is for the Word of God to transform you into the image of our Lord and Savior, Jesus Christ, while simultaneously causing you to triumph everywhere the soles of your feet shall tread. Now let's get into the Word with Apostle Trevor Banks.
1: So the law, the covenant alignment produces elevation and influence. In Job 22:28, well rehearsed verse, you shall also decree a thing and it shall be established unto you. This means those aligned with God can declare and establish outcomes in the earth. Covenant relationship releases declarative authority. Covenant relationship. Child of God, you got to know this. You got to know that your decrees, your declarations carry authority. Yes. So you stop talking foolishly. You stop negating your decree with some foolish stuff. You stop saying things that put limitations on you. It's not pride. It's not arrogance. You're aligning yourself with kingdom. Yes. Amen. A person in the kingdom speaks royally. Yes. They don't talk gutter. Amen. They speak like kings. Yes. The word of a king is law. Yes. When you start to understand this, I'm telling you, we're getting in a time of acceleration. It's going to start happening with you whether you're speaking good or evil. Because the evil going to come up on you real quick and you'll be wondering why. You just said it. Amen. Or when you're making declarations of faith, that's going to come up on you right away. I'm telling you, we're getting in that place just like where Jesus was. He spoke it and the fig tree in front of him dried up. Lazarus, come forth. Lazarus had to come out. Peace, be still. The storm didn't wait. It stopped right away. The church is coming into that because we are God's covenant authority in the earth. And God's taking it all back. It's a time of restoration. Do we understand? You are his instrument. In Psalm 8, verse 4 through 6, you made him to have dominion over the works of your hands. That means man was crowned with glory and authority over God's works. We are to function as God's earthly stewards, his rulers. Psalm 8, you made him to have dominion over the works of your hand. You got that? What is man that you are mindful of him? And the son of man that you visit him? For you have made him a little lower than the angels and have crowned him with glory and honor. You made him to have dominion over the works of your hands. You have put all things under his feet. Tell somebody, everything's under your feet. I see that caterpillar again. Come on, somebody's coming out of that cocoon. Because you've heard that, you believe that, you're getting ready to know that. You coming out, just about, I'm coming out. And I'm coming out gold. That caterpillar, very limited, very, the motion's very, very subtle, very, very slow, a prey to anything that can see it, could just pick it off. But once he gets in that cocoon, now, once he gets in that cocoon and that cocoon is running, he goes through the process, the metamorphosis, the transformation. When he comes out, see, this is why God has left you alone with some of your battles. There's been nobody to enable you. He took all the props from under you. You had to fight it by yourself. Why? Because that caterpillar, when it become a butterfly, it can't have no help coming out of that cocoon. If it does, it'll be too weak to fly. You help it out, it'll fall to the ground and die. But oh, when it's in the struggle, when it's trying to get out of the past, when it's trying to get out of a situation, when it's trying to get out of what's holding it down, that thing strengthens the wings. Now when it finally gets out, it can fly away. You know, you can't trace the path of a butterfly. I did some research on that. So there's nothing more free than a butterfly. Watch something sometime. It'll be over there 1 minute. It'll fly on your head. It'll fly over there. It'll be over there. It'll be down there. It'll be up there. You can trace the migration of birds and stuff, but the butterfly is free. Tell somebody change is imminent. I see it in the air. I feel it in the air. Something going on in your life. You weren't buried, you were planted. It's been dark for a little while, but weeping only endure for the night. Joy done come in the morning. I said, joy is coming in the morning. Joy unspeakable. Joy full of glory. Hallelujah. God's about to show up and show out. Are y'all ready for that? I'm telling you, it's your turn. You've been in the line a long time, but now you're at the front of the line. And it's your turn. It's your time. Eternity is intersecting your timeline. What has to happen is about to happen. It's imminent. Nothing can stop it. Tell somebody, you better act like you know it. Let's walk around here all sad. You don't know like I know. Hey, I said, you don't know like I know. It's picking up speed. Oh, yes, it is. The enemy knows time is short for him. He knows. So Psalm 115, verse 16. The heaven, even the heavens, are the Lord's. But the earth has he given to the children of men. The heaven and the heavens are the Lord's. But the earth has he given to the children of men. God has retained heavenly rule. But he's delegated earthly jurisdiction to mankind. Earth, listen to me, earthly authority is delegated authority. It's authority delegated to us by God. He has authorized us. Tell somebody, you got to know this. I don't get this authority from a promotion on the job. Thank God for good jobs. Thank God for promotion. Don't they? Get that promotion. Let the tithe increase. Give more. Do more. Be more. But understand your authority doesn't come from that. Amen. Enjoy all of that. But understand our authority is delegated to us by God. Whether folk like you or not, whether they celebrate you or not, that don't matter at all. Come on, you have to know where your affirmation comes from. You got to be spiritual enough to get your affirmation from within. You got to hear Holy Spirit say, attaboy. When everybody else is mad at you, when everybody else is looking down on you, when everybody is confused about you, you got to hear Holy Spirit say, attaboy. You said just what I wanted you to say. Now leave it alone. Let me take care of the rest of it. They're ready to stone you with stones, and God is putting a crown on your head. He's delegated earthly authority to us, the covenant people. All right, let's dig a little deeper. Adam was given original government rule, right? He was a priest. He represented creation before God. He was a king. He exercised dominion in the earth. He was a prophet. He walked in direct revelation with God. He named all the animals. Naming all the animals in that in scripture meant governmental authority. Authority originates with God. Authority is delegated. And dominion is relational. There's God, humanity, and creation. Okay? This is why Jesus said the whole world lies in darkness, ignorance of this order. Now, what happened, we all understand. Adam was given original government role, but he failed. Is that right? He fell from that. He abdicated his throne. Authority. Listen to me closely. I want you to follow closely so you get you follow this and you can lay this foundation. The fall, what happened, authority at the fall became distorted. I mean, the world is full of distorted authority. Authority became corrupted. What happened? Listen, this is what people miss it. Dominion now took on domination. Amen. Yes. See, it's one thing for folk to have dominion. It's another thing for folk to be trying to dominate you. That's what governments do. That's what people do in high places. They dominate. They red line. Gentrification. They draw these laws and stuff to dominate, to suppress, oppress a people, a nation. Dominion became domination because authority was corrupted. This is what we see in the world today. Any democracy, republic, is corrupt.
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4: 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If you stay in step with Him, you never go in there. You stay in step with Him, you're never going with them. You stay in step with Him, you're not going to want that thing. Will there be suffering and heartache and pain? Yes. And you know what? In step with Him, you'll learn something from every single one of those experiences that'll profit you the rest of your life.
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4: All of us need to learn how to walk in step with the Son of God, who is our Savior, our Lord, and our Master. And there are a lot of verses in the Bible about walking. For example, the first time you find anybody walking in the Bible is who? God. Walking in that third chapter of Genesis when the Bible says, and the Lord came walking in the cool of the day. The next time, just in the fifth chapter, the Bible says that Enoch walked with God, and he was not, for God took him. So we could go through lots of other verses, and of course in the 23rd Psalm, he says, yea, though I what? I walk through the shadow of death. Some folks say, I'd like to have that run rather than walk, because we don't like those kind of times. The 30th chapter of Isaiah, he talks about, as we walk, we hear a voice behind us saying, this is the way, walk ye in it. In the 40th chapter of Isaiah, in that verse, it says, for example, if we wait upon the Lord, we'll run and not be weary, we'll walk and not faint. Then you go to the New Testament, there are lots of verses, especially with the Apostle Paul. He says in the 6th chapter of Romans, he said, once you and I trust Jesus as our Savior, we begin to do what? To walk in newness of life. Not like we used to walk. We're not walking in step with the ones we used to walk in step with. It's a new kind of life. And somewhere along the way, I think a lot of believers have forgotten the fact that it's a new kind of life. What makes it so new is this, that now it's not God up yonder and me down here doing the best I can. It's Jesus living on the inside of us through the Holy Spirit and doing what? He's the one who's living it out through us. You say, well, if He's going to do it, I don't have any responsibility. Oh, yes, I do. I have the responsibility to believe what He says, trust what He says, His promises, and to obey Him. So the big question is, this is what I want to spend the rest of the time on, what do I have to do to walk in step with the Lord? Now, I could give you a lot of sentences and explain this, that, and so forth. I'm only going to give you 6 words. If you and I will practice these 6 words, we will walk, listen, in harmony, in concert with, in a way that you and I can say, sure, I'm in step with God. I'm not arguing with Him. Don't have things in my life that shouldn't be there. But I want to just lay these out for you to think about, if you will. And the first word is surrender. Now, this is where, for most people, it all begins and stops. because they don't want to surrender themselves to God. But this is the first step. That is, if I'm going to walk in step with the Lord Jesus Christ, I must surrender my life to Him. That settles the issue, that now I acknowledge that, listen, that He's the one who's giving the direction about which way we're going. When He says to the left, we go to the left. When He says to the right, we go to the right. In step with Him means, listen, I'm following Him. Now, the second word is sensitivity. Why do we say sensitivity? Very important. How are we going to walk in step with Him if we don't listen to Him? So that means that I have to keep my antennas out. Ask you a question. When you wake up in the morning, what's the first thoughts that come to your mind? Do you say to Him, Lord Jesus, I want You to guide me today. I surrender my life to You today, that I'm going to walk in Your ways, in Your steps. I want You to guide me through Your Holy Spirit, wherever You want me to go, whoever You want me to meet, whatever You want me to do, whatever You want me to give, whatever. When you begin the day, you can begin the day in step with Jesus Christ every single day you choose to do so. But it begins with that surrender and your willingness to listen. And then the third word is Scripture. Now, I put them all in the S so you can't miss them. And that is, you'll never learn how to walk in step with Him until you learn how He walks. You say, well, how do I learn that? Well, one of the simplest ways to learn it is to read the Gospels. How did Jesus walk? What were His ways? How did He operate? And, of course, also you could add Paul's epistles, and that's what he did. He sort of explained to us, really, the life that Jesus has given us. And so when I think about the importance of learning the Scripture at this point, this is the important thing. Only when I get in the Word of God and see how Jesus walked and see what He warned us about, will I be able to, listen, to identify not only that I'm hearing the right voice, but it will help me identify those deceptive, alluring things out here that are going to pull me out of step with Him and into step with something else. How do you learn the ways of God? You learn the ways of God by reading how God operates, how He does, why He works. What are the ways of God? How does He think? How does He work? How does He operate? There's some things that you and I know that, listen, that God would never lead us to. If you stay in step with Him, you never go in there. You stay in step with Him, you're never going with them. You stay in step with Him, you're not going to want that thing. You stay in step with Him, things are going to be fantastic. Will there be suffering and heartache and pain? Yes. And you know what? In step with Him, you'll learn something from every single one of those experiences that'll profit you the rest of your life. And so walking in step with Him does not mean ease, comfort, and pleasure. It means that you and I are learning, that we're developing, that we're growing in Christ-likeness, that something fantastic is going on the inside of us. And so what you have to do is decide in your own heart what's the most important thing in your life, what you have, where you've been, who you're with, or who you are in Him, what you have in Him, and where He's leading you.

bring your Bible to church and bring your notepad. Bring you something that you can write. And if you only remember this whole message, six words, everything else you may forget. If you remember those six words and tomorrow morning you get up and you say, okay, today, surrender my life to you, Lord. And not only that, I want to be sure that I want to listen to you all day long today. And I want to be in your word. Whether it's in the morning, it's always a good time. It's always a good time to open God's word in the morning and say, all right, Lord, is there something you want to say to me? There's something you need to say to me. And when I think about what Paul said, for example, in this 17th verse, listen to what he says. And you see, if you're not in the word, you can get out of step. 17th verse, the 4th chapter. So this I say and affirm together with the Lord, that you walk no longer as the Gentiles or as the unbelievers also walk. And how do they walk? In the futility, the emptiness of their mind. That is, they don't have anything that satisfies. Being darkened in their understanding, excluded from the life of God because of the ignorance that's in them, because of the hardness of their hearts. They, having become callous, have given themselves over to sensuality for the practice of every kind of impurity with greediness. You did not learn Christ in this way. That is, you and I walk in step with him. Some things won't do, places won't go, people we won't deal with. Because why? Here's the reason. Because listen, he says, that's the way of darkness. That's the way that's very dissatisfying. And when a person walks, listen, out of step with the Lord, in step with the world, you're going to get disappointed. You're going to get disillusioned. And listen, you're going to lose. And every day a person lives outside of the Lord Jesus Christ, they're losing. Every day that you live in him and you walk in step with him, God is doing something in your life. And just because you and I can't see the results today, and because, for example, that we can't measure it, and because it doesn't fit exactly how we like to picture things, it's what's going on the inside. Scripture is a very important part of it. Now, the next word is just the big word for prayer, supplication. And the reason I put it up there is because it starts with an S. And the second thing is because we're talking about, listen, not just now I lay me down to sleep, pray the Lord my soul to keep. We're talking about strong praying, diligent, strong praying, crying out to God. If you and I are going to walk in step with him, we have to learn how to pray. That is, that must be key. For example, when you wake up in the morning, as we said, if you tell him that you want to surrender your life afresh and new this morning for this day, you've been talking to him, you're praying. And so, I don't know where prayer is in your life. For most people, it's an emergency cord. When things look bad, pull it fast. And oftentimes, nothing happens, and they wonder why nothing happens. It's because, listen, if you only pull it when you're in trouble, that sends a bad message to the master. Listen, what he's up to is making us as much like him as he has the power to do so, and at the same time not override our will. That's what he's up to. And so that means that you and I develop a relationship with him. The whole idea here is walking in oneness with him and step with him, because that's how you and I develop this intimate, personal, unbelievable, indescribable, awesome relationship personally with Jesus Christ, the Son of God. Jesus was an awesome man of prayer. And it's interesting that on these occasions that are mentioned, and there are not very many of them, but the fact that he's up early and that he's praying and decisions that he made, and you think about what was he doing the night before they took him and beat him and crucified him the next day. He's in Gethsemane praying. What's he doing? Getting direction and help. Listen, you talking about praying, that was not a now lay me down to sleep. That's supplication, crying out to God because of the deep, deep, deep feelings of concern that he had. You're going to walk in step with the Lord? You got to be a praying person, because if not, listen, if you're not praying, you're not listening. If you're not listening, you're going to get out of step. If you're going to walk in step with him, then there's got to be supplication. Then, of course, when you think about it, you think about walking with him, and what does all that mean? Next word is self-denial. What does that mean? Does that mean deny myself of this new car and this new house and these new clothes? No. Self-denial means I'm willing to say to the Father,

0: I do not want to run my life. I do not, because we all have a self. I do not want to run my life. I do not want to be in control of my life. I want you to control my life. Now, if I walk in step with him, there'll be some things, watch this carefully, that are not sinful, not wicked, not vile, but if I walk in step with him, I'll never have them. They'll be good things. I'll never have them. Why? Because it's not his direction for my life. And the same thing is true of all of us. People say, well, I'd like to do this. Well, if it's the Father's will and if he leads you there, then that means it's good for you. Listen, whenever you're walking in step with him and he's got you going this way and you think, well, for sure I thought that's where I was going and that's what I was going to have. Remember this, that he who is all wise, the Bible says we're to walk wisely. If I'm walking wisely, I'm going to walk in step with him. If he avoids and detours around something that's blaring at us, that means that he knows that's not good for us. So I'd ask you a question. Do you really and truly want something that God doesn't want you to have? Now, I wouldn't dare ask you to raise your hand because it'd be embarrassing. Some people would say, well, to be honest, yes, I do. The truth is, if you would just stop and think, whatever the Lord Jesus denies us of is perfectly for our good. And all of us would have to admit, more than likely, yeah, I have prayed for some things, and after time went by, I realized, I thank God, thank God, thank God he didn't answer my prayer. Amen? And you see, if we're walking in step with him, it doesn't mean we'll never make a mistake. But if we make a mistake, we'll correct it quickly and say, thank you, Father. Thank you, thank you, thank you. I wasn't listening. Got diverted. Got my attention over here somewhere. But self-denial means that there's some things in life that just do not fit who we are. And if I think about it, walking in step with him, there is peace. There is tranquility. There is contentment. There is joy. There is satisfaction. Troubles, heartaches, trials, burdens, yes, but beneath all that, I'm learning. I'm learning how to trust him. I'm getting insight, seeing things I've never seen before. Know a different way to help somebody. In other words, when you're walking in step with him, listen carefully, you cannot lose. You cannot lose walking in step with him. Listen, out of step, you cannot win. You may get something temporarily, but it won't last. It'll turn to ashes in your hand. You cannot beat walking in step with him. Self-denial. Well, there's one last word, and that's service. Look at that one. Now, if you look at the life of Jesus, what was he doing? When I think about what a simple life he lived in some ways, now complex in others, he said, the Father sent me not to be served, but to serve and to give my life for others. Lay it down, crucifixion. When you walk in step with Jesus Christ, you will serve God. Now, the reason I know that is this. If he didn't intend for you to serve him, he wouldn't have given you a spiritual gift, which Peter says, and says it so very clearly in this fourth chapter, when he says, as each one has received a special gift, employ it in serving one another as good stewards of the manifold grace of God. There is no excuse for a believer not serving God in some fashion. Now, we're not talking about getting on a stage or preaching or leading music or singing in the choir, orchestra, numbers. All these are important. It's where you work. It's where you live. Every single one of us has the privilege of serving God in some fashion every day. Walking in step with him and serving him doesn't mean the same thing as just being busy. There are a lot of people who are just busy. When you're serving him, you are carrying out that action on the basis of who you are and the fact that you're being obedient to God and you are available for him to work his life in and through you, to speak to somebody else's life, deal with him in such a fashion that it helps them. Now, you got six words. I want to challenge you to write them in your Bible. And then tomorrow morning when you get up. Now, you know, when I give you suggestions, it's only for your good, and I know it works. There's some things that I have on my desk that I read every day. Sometimes things I put on the mirror in the bathroom, I read every day. I want to get it in my mind so that that's just the way I think. So if you will put in your Bible, wake up tomorrow, tonight before you go to bed, and you can just say to him, now, Lord, tomorrow morning. It's better to wake up in the morning and just say, Lord, today, here I am to walk in step with you today, and just go through those words and just end it by saying, however you want me to serve you, with whom and to whom, here I am, Lord. I'm listening, and I'm trusting you, and I'm believing you, and I'm thanking you ahead of time that before this day is over, I will have walked in step with you, and I will have discovered something fantastic. Because he's who he is, your life will never be boring walking in step with him. Amen? Father, how grateful we are this morning for the wonders of your word. And I pray the Holy Spirit will sink this truth deep into every single person's heart. I pray for someone today who is not saved, not a Christian, never trusted you as their Savior. Help them to understand what they're missing. That no matter how much money they have, a position or prominence, prestige, and all the rest, all of that together wouldn't equal what it means to walk in step with Jesus Christ. Create within their heart such a hunger for truth and light and life. They'll turn their back on everything in order to receive Jesus Christ as their personal Savior. And this we ask in his wonderful name. Amen.
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1: 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Believers who walk in step with God are committed to obeying him. Here's a moment with Charles Stanley.
0: Once you begin to walk in step with him, you're going to see things in your life that you thought, well, I never saw that before. Some good, maybe some not so good. Likewise, you're going to begin to make an impact on other people. You think, well, how can I make an impact in someone else's life? When you begin to walk in step with Him, the power of the Spirit of God begins to work in you and through you. People are going to see you from a different perspective. They're going to feel something about you. And as oftentimes people say, your very countenance would be changed. You cannot be the same walking in step with Him. Likewise, you're going to begin to experience an inner peace and contentment you have never known before in your entire life. Why? There is this awesome sense of security in your life that comes as a result of walking in step with Him. Likewise, you're going to have a greater sense of confidence and courage to face those difficult times of life that before have been extremely hard for you to deal with. Walking in step with God is always the best way, the most satisfying way to walk. And it's my prayer that you'll do just that. Now, let me just say this. Before you can walk in step with Him, you must receive the Lord Jesus Christ as your personal Savior. What that does is open the door for you to have a relationship with Him. You can't live in rebellion and walk in step with God. Receiving Christ as your Savior by faith is the first step to walking in step with God.
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0: From Shirley Temple to Judy Garland to Britney Spears, from Andy Rooney to Donny Osmond to Justin Timberlake. Millions of us have enjoyed young artists' gifts of music, dancing, and acting, and we have been amazed by many other famous children born with incredible gifts and talents as they bring us joy, laughter, and maybe even tears. Shirley Temple was dubbed America's Little Miracle by President Franklin D. Roosevelt. This little child raised the spirits of Americans who were struggling through the Great Depression. But is God calling these young people? What are they to do with their gifts and talents? And what are the parents of these incredible kids to do? God certainly wants to use them. He certainly endowed them with these incredible talents. Young artists and their parents must keep their hearts close to the Lord's heart and in deep fellowship with Him if they are to be used by Him and not succumb to the dark sides of success. They are going to be susceptible to all of the difficulties and temptations that come with pride. When we start to think it is about us and not God's gifts to us, the problems begin. When pride takes over your soul, the gift becomes corrupted and an idol is produced in us. Proverbs 3:6 reminds us, "In all your ways acknowledge Him, and He will direct your path." If we stay in close communion with our Creator, a calling can and will be a tremendous blessing to God and to entire nations. God really does call children. Samuel was brought to the temple to be raised up, and he served God and God's people. David, the poet, songwriter, was called to slay Goliath and save God's people. God is calling his artists, and some of them may be your young children. Listen carefully to discern his voice and his will, and let his beauty be seen through their gifts. I invite 10-year-old Gage, who will now share his prayer for all the young artists.
2: Dear Lord, thank you so much for telling your disciples to let the little children come unto you. When you are calling them to Hollywood, Lord, especially please protect them. Watch out for your creative children, whom you've blessed with talent like singing, playing instruments, drawing, painting, and acting. Bless and protect all the young actors and let them find other Christian kids to be friends with. Make their parents wise and teach them to resist temptation. Keep everyone safe while they follow you. Jesus, please keep us close to you and bless all the young artists, writers, directors, and actors. In Jesus' name we pray. Amen.

The views and opinions of programmers heard on WCNO are the responsibility of the participants and producers of the program and may not reflect the views and opinions of the staff or management of WCNO.

0: The story of Lot in Genesis is better than any Hollywood blockbuster. Picture this. A man flees a city on the brink of catastrophic destruction, grabbing his family and running for their lives. His wife looks back to gaze upon everything she's leaving behind in a city stained by sin and instantly becomes a pillar of salt. He then escapes with his two daughters, who later deceive him into unthinkable acts to get what they believe has been unjustly taken from them. So what happens next? I'm Steve Schwetz, and in this study on Through the Bible, our teacher, Dr. J. Vernon McGee, walks us through the shocking and sobering experiences of Lot and Abraham, stories that serve as warnings for believers everywhere. Now, are you on the edge of your seat? Well, if so, take a deep breath and relax, because God's got this. Before we get started, though, let me share a few letters from our fellow listeners. First one comes from a listener in Washington, D.C. Thanks for the relentless effort of the entire staff to get the Word of God out to all nations of the world. I rejoice in hearing letters read from all over the world of what God's doing and how He's changing hearts and lives through the teaching of His Word, especially in remote areas where the Bible is rare or not easily available, or people cannot read or write. The stories are priceless and very encouraging. I listen daily on my way to work and on Sundays after church service. I learn so much from God's Word and benefit from the continual transformation of my life. I receive the prayer requests and pray for the program often. I also give toward the continual spread of His Word as God grants me grace. Thanks for the Bible bus passes that I prayerfully hand out. Thanks again for all that you do, especially those who travel often to different countries to see the effect and expansion of this great work. God's protection and grace continually be with you. Isn't that an encouraging letter? Thank you so much for your prayers, as well as the financial support and for helping us fling that seed. And here's a quick note. This is from Craig, who writes, I've been listening since 1990. You were instrumental in my coming to faith in Jesus as Savior. Thank you for all you've done and continue to do. Love and praying for you always. Well, Craig, it is great to hear from you. And as always, I'm going to be saving you a seat as we roll along through God's Word. Now, what's your story? Remember, it's letter month, and we really do want to hear what God's doing in your life as we study His Word together. So just you can find us if you want on social media. That's a way. You can look for Through the Bible with J. Vernon McGee on Facebook, Instagram, and X. And you can always email us at BibleBus@ttb.org or write to us at Box 7100, Pasadena, California, 91109. In Canada, Box 25325, London, Ontario, N6C6B1. You can also drop us a note in our app or call and leave a message at 1-800-65-BIBLE. Okay, it's time to get started, so let's pray. Heavenly Father, thank you for strengthening our faith as we study your word. Lord, we ask that you would provide for those who live in challenging places. Grow our faith in you as our Savior and provider, and we ask this in the name of our great Savior, Jesus Christ. Amen. Well, we're off to Genesis 19 on Through the Bible with Dr. J. Vernon McGee.
1: Now, friends, today we return back to the 19th chapter of the book of Genesis. We are going to pick up at verse 6. Now, this is the chapter in which we see what we have called an example of blasted Christian life. This is an evidence of what today could happen to many believers, and it does happen to many believers. This man Lot had gone down into the city of Sodom. He did not realize it was the kind of a city that it was. I'm sure of that. But he got down there and found out that perversion was the order of the day. And he brought up his children, his sons and his daughters, in that atmosphere. Now, when he looked down there, and you will recall we saw that he pitched his tent toward Sodom. He looked down there, he saw the lovely streets and boulevards and parks and public buildings and the folk on the outside, but he did not see what they really were. Now, the sin of this city is so great that God is going to judge it. God is going to destroy the city. Now, let's draw a pretty sharp line here. There is today a gray area where there is a new attitude towards sin today. And it's not really as black as we once thought it was. And the church today is compromised till it's even pitiful. Right now, the press is reporting in Southern California that we have a church made up of those that are homosexuals and the pastor of the church, lo and behold, is also one. They all admit it. Now, may I say to you, the lesson of Sodom and Gomorrah is a lesson for this generation. Now, God's not accepting this kind of a church. The idea seems to be today that you can become a child of God and you can continue on in sin. God says that's impossible. You cannot do that. And this city of Sodom is an example of that, that you cannot continue in sin. This idea today that you can be a Christian and go on in sin is a tremendous mistake, and especially make light of it as I judge it's being made in this particular case. Now, that's what they were doing in Sodom and Gomorrah. Now, God destroyed these cities. Now, don't say we have a primitive view of God here and we have a better one today, because even after all, Jesus received sinners. He sure did. But when he got through with them, he had changed them. The harlot that came to him was no longer in that business. When she came to God, she changed. That's the thing that happened to other sinners. A publican came to him, and he left the seat of custom. He gave up that which was crooked, and he came to the Lord. Now, I begin reading at verse 6, and probably I should do it without comment. And Lot went out at the door unto them and shut the door after him. Now, the men of Sodom were outside the door, asking that these guests that he had, that they be turned out to them. Verse 7, and said, I pray you, brethren, do not so wickedly. That's the way Lot looked at it, and he'd been down there a long time, and it wasn't new morality to him, just old sin. Verse 8, behold now, I have two daughters which have not known man. Let me, I pray you, bring them out unto you, and do ye to them as good is in your eyes. Only unto these men do nothing, for therefore came they under the shadow of my roof. When a man entertained a guest, in that day he was responsible for it. And the thing was that he was willing to make this kind of a sacrifice to protect them. And they said, this is what that crowd outside, stand back. They said again, this one fellow came into sojourn, he'll needs be a judge. You see, Lot was advancing in the political area there. Now will we deal worse with thee than with them. And they pressed sore upon the man, even Lot, and came near to break the door. But the man put forth their hand, pulled Lot into the house to them, and shut to the door. And they smote the men that were at the door of the house with blindness, both small and great, so that they wearied themselves to find the door. And if they hadn't, of course, Lot and these men would have been destroyed, because that was the thought of these men. And the men said unto Lot, hast thou here any besides, son-in-law, and thy sons, thy daughters, and whatsoever thou hast in the city, bring them out of this place, for we will destroy this place, because the cry of them is waxen great before the face of the Lord, and the Lord hath sent us to destroy it. And Lot went out.

And Lot got this word from the Lord to leave the city. He went to his sons-in-law and he said, let's get out of here. God will destroy this city. They laughed at him. They ridiculed him. I suppose they knew that the week before he had invested a little money in real estate there. And they said, we know you. You are wrapped up in the city of Sodom. This is your home. You have apparently applauded these things and approved of them. You see, this man out of the will of God in this place is no witness for God. He didn't win anybody in this city. And when you go down to their level, friends, you don't win them today either. And that's being demonstrated, I think, in this hour. Now, this man Lot, frankly, I would have agreed with Abraham that he wasn't saved. But you remember Peter in 2 Peter 2:6 and 8 says, this righteous man vexed his righteous soul. I tell you, he never enjoyed it down there. Now, he's going to leave the city. Can't get anyone to leave with him except his wife and two single daughters. When the morning arose, then the angels hastened Lot, saying, arise, take thy wife and thy two daughters, which are here, lest thou be consumed in the iniquity of the city. And while he lingered, the man laid hold upon his hand, from the hand of his wife, from the hand of his two daughters, the Lord being merciful unto him. You see, here's a man that was God's man in spite of everything. And if I only had the book of Genesis, I'm not sure I would believe that Lot was saved. I'd agree with Abraham. But since Peter calls him a righteous man, and this man had become that way because he had followed Abraham, he believed God, and he had offered the sacrifices. And the Lord being merciful unto him, God had extended mercy to him. And he believes God, and he gets out of the city. Now, it came to pass, when they had brought them forth abroad, that he said, escape for thy life, look not behind thee, neither stay thou in all the plain, escape to the mountain, lest thou be consumed. And even Lot didn't want to leave. Lot said unto them, oh, not so, my Lord. Behold now thy servant hath found grace in thy sight. Thou hast magnified thy mercy, which thou hast showed unto me in saving my life, and I cannot escape to the mountain, lest some evil take me and I die. He'd get out of the city, but he couldn't make it to the mountain. And now he says, behold, now this city is near to flee unto, in a little place called Zoar. And that's where he went. You see, he came out of Sodom, but this man didn't come clean even out of that. And, of course, he got in a great deal of trouble at that particular time. Now, God destroyed the city of Sodom. And we're told two things here, one concerning his wife and the other concerning his daughters. The one concerning his wife is that he looked back from behind him and she became a pillar of salt. Now, that, I think, has been greatly misunderstood. Why in the world did Ms. Lot turn and look back? Well, I think the reason is twofold. She turned and looked back, first of all, because she did not want to leave Sodom. She loved Sodom. She loved Lot, too, but it was a lot of Sodom that she loved. And she didn't want to leave. I think she was a member of the country club, the sewing club, and the Shakespeare club. And in fact, there wasn't a club in town that she wasn't a member of. She just loved these little get-togethers in the afternoon. And I'm not sure but what they met and studied religion. They had a nice little religious club. Oh, she was right in the thick of it all, friends. She didn't want to leave. Her heart was in Sodom. Her body walked out, but she surely left her heart there. Now, that is a tremendous lesson for us today. We hear a great deal, and I hear a great many Christians who talk about they want to see the Lord come, and they're not living like it. On Sunday morning, why, it's difficult to get them to leave their lovely home. And Sunday night, they're not going to leave their lovely home because they love TV, too. They've got a color TV, and they're going to look at the programs on Sunday night because they have some good ones, and they want to see them. They're not going to church. Now, when the Lord comes, friends, you're going to leave the TV. You're going to leave that lovely home. You're going to leave everything down here. I just have one question to ask you. Will it break your heart to leave all of this down here? I've asked myself that question many times. I'm not anxious to leave.

0: leave. I'll be honest with you. I'd love to stay. I have my loved ones. I want to be with them. And I have friends, and I want to be with them. And I have this program, and I want to be with it. And I'll be very frank with you. I hope the Lord will just let me stay here. But I also want to be able to say, when he does call, I don't want to have a thing down here that'll break my heart to leave. Not a thing. I love my home, too. But I'll be honest with you, I'd just soon go off and leave it. May I say to you, Miss Lott turned and looked back. That's one of the explanations. And then the other is just simply this. Why did she look back? She didn't believe God. God says you leave the city and don't look back. And Lot didn't look back. He believed God, but Miss Lot didn't. She did not believe God. She wasn't a believer, and so she didn't really make it out of the city. She's turned to a pillar of salt. And I'm not going into the story of the two daughters that's as sordid as it can be. Frankly, Lot didn't do well in moving down to the city of Sodom. He lost everything except his own soul. And you know, that's a picture today of a great many people that won't judge the sins in their lives. And they're saved, but just so as by fire. And you find that the Lord has said in a very definite way to some of these folk that have put all their eggs in a basket like this. God says that if you won't judge your sin down here, he will judge it. And apparently that was the case in Lot's story. Now, I want to leave this chapter, but I want to leave it by looking at Abraham. What did Abraham think of all of this? Well, let me read verses 27 and 28 of Genesis 19. Abraham got up early in the morning to the place where he stood before the Lord, and he looked toward Sodom and Gomorrah, toward all the land of the plain, and behold, and lo, the smoke of the country went up as the smoke of a furnace. Now, when Abraham looked down there, I think his heart was sad. I'm not sure whether he knew Lot had escaped or not. He probably learned about it later on. But when he looked down there, he probably was sad because of Lot's sake. But Abraham hadn't invested a dime down there. And when judgment came, it didn't disturb him one whit, because he wasn't in love with the things of Sodom and the things of the world. You remember what we are told today? Love not the world, neither the things that are in the world. I have a message that I give periodically, and the title of it is Sightseeing in Sodom. And I attempt to look at Sodom through the eyes of Lot himself. And he sure had a wrong view of it. And Mrs. Lot, she fell in love with it. And then the view of Abraham. You can sightsee in Sodom with Abraham. He lost nothing down there. Or you can go through Sodom with the Lord and see it as he sees it. And it's too bad that the church is not looking at the sin of sodomy. I don't think it's any greater today than it's been in the past. But there is today a tremendous percentage of our population that are homosexuals, engaged in perversion. And today we speak of it in a more candid manner than we ever did. In fact, what I'm saying right now, 10 years ago I might not have said on the radio, but this is something today that's right in our midst. Now, what's to be the attitude of the Christian toward it? Well, even Lot in his day, he said, you're doing wickedly, and God judged it. Isn't that enough for the child of God to know you can't compromise with this type of thing? This is a sin. And to indulge in it, and then to say, well, this is a sickness. The same thing said about the alcoholic. Sure, he's sick. Of course he's sick. But what made him take that first drink and continue to drink until he became sick? Sin did it, friends. Sin is the problem, and this is a sin. It's so labeled in the first chapter of Romans. God says he gave them up. So Genesis 19 is a pretty important chapter for this present generation that we are living in today, and we need to recognize that. Now I come to the 20th chapter of the book of Genesis, and the 20th chapter actually seems like the fifth leg on a cow. It just seems to be that necessary. And what we have here is something that you feel like you'd like to leave out, and you wonder again, why is this chapter put in here? Well, it's put in for a very important reason, friends. Abraham and Sarah are going to have to deal with this sin before they can have Isaac, before they can have the blessing. And may I say to you, until you and I are willing to deal with the sin in our life, there's no blessing for us. Now, I'm going to just hit the high points of chapter 20. I'm reading verse 1 now. Abraham journeyed from thence toward the south country and dwelled between Kadesh and Shur and sojourned in Gerar. And Abraham said of Sarah his wife, she's my sister. And Abimelech, king of Gerar, sent and took Sarah. Now what you have here is something that is quite interesting. Do you think Sarah was beautiful? Well, she's almost 90 years old, and she's beautiful, friends. Not many can qualify in this particular department. That's one thing that I note here. And then Abraham is actually getting pretty far south in the land. He's gone beyond Kadesh Barnea, where the children of Israel came up and wouldn't even enter the land. Now he's gone down to Gerar, which I don't think he should have done, but be that as it may, he lies about Sarah again. Now I want you to hear his confession, because that's the thing that makes this chapter important and reveals the fact that Abraham and Sarah cannot have Isaac until they deal with this sin that is in their lives. And it goes way back. I'm reading verse 11 of chapter 20, and this is a remarkable passage of Scripture, friends. Will you hear it? And Abraham said, and he's talking now to Abimelech, who is greatly disturbed that he would do a thing like this, lie about his wife. And Abraham said, because I thought, surely the fear of God is not in this place, and they will slay me for my wife's sake. Now you see, again, he's not trusting God. He felt like he's moving down into a godless place, and he finds out that Abimelech apparently has a high sense of what is right and wrong. And he puts a tremendous value upon character and that sort of thing, and apparently a man who knew God. Now will you notice, poor Abraham doesn't look good by the side of Abimelech here. Now I'm reading on in verse 12. And yet indeed, she is my sister. She is the daughter of my father, but not the daughter of my mother. And she became my wife. Now you see, he lets it all out now. He says, to tell the truth, it is half a lie. She is my half-sister, and she is my wife. Now verse 13, and it came to pass, when God caused me to wander from my father's house, that I said unto her, this is thy kindness which thou shalt show unto me. At every place whither we shall come, say of me, he's my brother. Now when they started out, you see, Abraham didn't have complete trust and confidence in God. And he and Sarah made a pact that anywhere they went, and it looked like Abraham might be killed because of his wife, that Sarah would say, he's my brother. And that would keep Abraham, so Abraham and Sarah thought, from being killed. Now they made that little agreement, and they used it down in Egypt. And here they have used it again. Now that sin must be dealt with before God is going to hear and answer his prayer in sending a son. Isaac will not be born till this will be dealt with. And again, let me repeat, how many Christians today that won't judge sin in their lives, and there's no blessing in their lives? I frankly believe that in many of our fundamental churches today, if we could get the believers there, those that are in places of leadership, if they would confess their sins, now not publicly, but if they would deal with the sins that are in their lives, I believe we could have revival. And I don't believe there'll be any blessing until, friends, this is dealt with. Now, will you listen to Paul over here in 1 Corinthians 11? And this is a pretty important passage. Paul says, but let a man examine himself. So let him eat of that bread and drink of that cup. For he that eateth and drinketh damnation to himself, not discerning the Lord's body. For this cause many are weak and sickly among you, and many sleep. For if we would judge ourselves, we would not be judged. But when we are judged, we're chastened of the Lord, that we should not be condemned with the world. And blessing, friends, is being withheld today from the church and from the lives of many believers because we won't deal with the sin in our lives. That's a tremendous lesson, a great spiritual lesson, here in the 20th chapter of the book of Genesis. Now, next time, we're going to see this long-looked-for event, the birth of Isaac. Until next time, may God richly bless you, my beloved.
1: 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I'm Steve Schwetz, and as always, I'll meet you back here as together we make our way through the Bible.

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1: I want to tell you, for the God of the universe to give his grace freely is truly unique. For the God of the universe to save sinners by grace alone, no strings attached, goes against every human instinct. What is this grace and how it is given with no strings attached? When you understand this message, you'll understand the entire Christian faith from beginning to end. Because that word grace summarizes the Christian faith.
0: Okay, you've probably heard or maybe even asked the question, what must I do to be saved? Throughout generations, people have tried to discover that one thing that must be done or accomplished to satisfy God, to enter heaven. Well, that's just not how God works. As we'll hear today from Dr. Michael Youssef on this episode of Leading the Way. You see, it is only through the awesomeness of God's grace that the gates of heaven will open for anyone. Here's Dr. Michael Youssef to begin today's episode of Leading the Way.
1: During a British symposium or a conference on religion, experts from around the world were gathered at Oxford University to debate the subject, what, if any, belief that was unique to the Christian faith. That was the title of the conference. And they began by eliminating all the possibilities. First, the incarnation. And many people from other religions said, well, you know, we have our gods, stories of our gods appearing in human flesh. So they went down the list, miracles. Well, everybody claimed all kinds of miracles, so not documented, no evidence, but they claimed miracles anyway. At that point of the debate, C.S. Lewis wandered into the room, wondering what was going on. And he saw all these people, and so his colleagues came by and said to him, well, we are debating and trying to discover the uniqueness of Christianity. Well, Lewis's response was very simple and to the point. He said, that's easy. It's grace. And then he left the room. I would have loved to have been there right after that kind of statement and what they said after that. But the debate continued for a little while. And finally, they concluded that grace does distinguish the Christian faith. Indeed. I want you to listen carefully because it is absolutely unique among all religions. Because I do not consider Christianity to be a religion. Because I'm going to explain to you in a minute, all religions are basically trying to earn God's favor. But Christianity is where God reached down to man, not man trying to reach and please God. And that's why I don't call it a religion. But I want to tell you, for the God of the universe to give his grace freely is truly unique. For the God of the universe to save sinners by grace alone, no strings attached, goes against every human instinct. For the God of the universe to love freely and expects nothing in return runs contrary to every other religious system in the world. What is this grace and how it is given with no strings attached? When you understand this message, you'll understand the entire Christian faith. From beginning to end. Because that word grace summarizes the Christian faith. The Bible tells us that every human being who is born of a woman in every continent and in every age everywhere was born with Adam and Eve sin genes. A great deal of talk about genes these days and inherited genes. And now they're trying to treat diseases with isolating those diseased genes. But believe me when I tell you the scripture tells us that there is a diseased genes that every one of us have inherited. And the doctors and the scientists cannot isolate it. Only Jesus Christ can. Those genes are manifested in the way we're coming out of the womb declaring independence from God. Those genes in our bodies that we've inherited from Adam and Eve are manifested in our pride that runs rampant. As we saw in the last message, God's justice declared that those sin genes in our bodies, if not dealt with, the consequences is miserable life and more miserable eternal torment. That's what the courts of heaven said. Look, I did not make the rules. You go over the speed limit. The rule says, the court says, pay the fine or go to prison. I did not make that rule. If it's up to me, I would have had it differently. That's what the courts of heaven have declared. That's what justice of God has declared. Now, there are some people who would say, oh, yes, yes, we agree that the sin genes have consequences. But then they say, well, the way to deal with this sin gene is to do a lot of good works. And the more good works you do, you help alleviate the consequences of those sin genes. That is not the way of Christ. The problem is this. The Bible tells us that no one, but no one, but no one can climb into God's chamber uninvited. No one can earn God's favor no matter what they do, even if they burn their body. No one can buy his way or her way into heaven. It is an impossibility. You cannot do it. No one can. God is the one who has to come to us. And that is what sets Christianity apart. That's what sets our faith apart. It's like that. I love the description of the little boy about an elevator, or as they say in Australia and England, the lift. His description of an elevator is that he said, I got into that little room and the upstairs came down. I love that. I love that. That's what happened to us who are in Christ Jesus. We went into the room of grace, the upstairs came down. Ephesians chapter 2, the Apostle Paul summarizes the way in which God comes to us to rescue us from our sin genes through the Lord Jesus Christ on the cross of Calvary. The first 10 verses of Ephesians 2. Three things that you must understand to understand who you are in Jesus Christ. Three things. Here's what the Apostle Paul tells us. Those three things summarize the entire Christian faith, summarize your Christian walk, summarize who you are in Christ Jesus. First, he said, God's grace takes away our dismal past. Secondly, he said, God's grace gives us a glorious present. Thirdly, he says, God's grace leads us into a stupendous future. How does God's grace take away our dismal past? Remember the inherited genes? Our inherited genes, said the Apostle Paul, made us to be born spiritually dead. That's the symptoms of that gene. We are born spiritually dead. Let me tell you, this spiritual death is a very weird type of death. Yep, you heard me right. It's weird. It's absolutely weird type of death. Why? Because you're physically moving around and you are going around and you're alive physically. In fact, what you're doing all throughout your life is basically declaring your independence from God. You want to do things your way. You want to live your way. You want to go your way. And that's what you're doing with that life. But inside, you're dead. Look at verse 1 and 2 of Ephesians 2. As for you, you were dead in your trespasses and sin, in which you formerly walked according to the course of this world, according to the prince of the power of the air, of the spirit that is now working in all of the sons of disobedience. What's the Apostle Paul saying? Here's what he's saying. He is saying that before grace came into your life, before grace came into my life, before grace came into our lives, you were a dead man walking. You were a dead woman walking. That's what he said. You were like a zombie. A zombie is a person who's dead, actually dead, very dead, but on his feet walking around. Before God's grace came into our lives, we were not only dead men walking and dead women walking, but we were enslaved to sin. We were in the chains and the grip of sin. We had no power to overcome. Look at verse 2. Paul said, we were enslaved to the world system and to the evil spirit who controls this world system. We thought like what unbelievers think now. We talked like they talk. We were filled with greed and hatred and lust and arrogance and self-assertion, just like the best of them. And we had no room for God. So, our past, what was it? First, we were dead in our sins and trespasses. We were enslaved to sin, have no power over its chains. And thirdly, the Apostle Paul is saying here that actually, in our past, we were subject to the wrath of God. But wait a minute. I know God to be a loving God. I know God to be a fair God. I know God to be merciful God. I can accept the justice of God. But wrath? Surely, that's old-fashioned religion. Surely, that's old-fashioned Christianity. Let me ask you this. Do you know why? Do you know why the average person does not take God's wrath seriously? It's because they do not take sin seriously. Do you know the reason why they hate you and kind of despise you and they call you goody-goody? Because they see that you're having a relationship with God that they do not have and they don't like it. How could they? The Bible said they are dead in trespasses and sin. But listen carefully, please. Paul is saying to the Christian, listen to what God said. If you have received the grace of God, if you have received the gift of eternal life from the hand of God, if you have received salvation free from the hand of God, you are no longer under wrath. You will never be under wrath again. He says, you were. Because if you do not understand that, your whole Christian life is so messed up. It really is. I'm going to explain that in a minute. You're going to live a miserable Christian life rather than a joyous, exciting Christian life. If you have not received the grace of God, and you are seeking that with all of your heart, listen to me. The very reason why you're listening to me right now is because God wants to give you His grace. Ask Him for it today. He will give it to you. Grace takes away our dismal past. Paul said, secondly, grace gives us a glorious present. A glorious present. Look at Ephesians 2:4, verse 4. But because of His great love for us, God, who is rich in mercy, made us alive in Christ, even when we were dead in trespasses. It is no longer a dead man walking. It is no longer a dead woman walking. It is now an alive man walking. It is now an alive woman walking. It is by grace that you have been saved, and God raised you up with Christ and seated you with Him in the heavenlies. Now, a lot of people stumble over this, but listen carefully. You're going to love what I'm going to tell you. Do you understand what it means for you to be sitting in the heavenly places? It blows my mind. It blows my mind. It boggles my mind. It means that you have been set free from sin. You have been set free from the power of sin. You have been set free from the consequences and the wages of sin that the courts of heaven have already pronounced. You have been set free. Why? Because there are no slaves in heaven. And you are seated in the heavenly places. And if you are seated in the heavenly realm, beloved friend, you are no longer enslaved to sin. Do you know, Christian, do you know what that means? It means that if you are the recipient of God's grace, you have victory over lust. You have victory over greed. You have victory over anger. You have victory over jealousy. You have victory over envy. You have victory over fear. Yes, you have victory over anxiety. You have victory over doubt. You have victory over any addiction, whether it be alcohol or pornography or the rest of it. In case nobody told you, let me tell you that when grace came into your life, power came with that grace. If you are enslaved of sin, beloved, let me tell you something. If you are not, the possibility that you are not saved. But if you are saved and you are saved, then either you did not know that you have power to have victory over, you have not learned how to claim that power to have victory over sin. I'm not saying you're going to become perfect. Don't misunderstand that one. I'm saying that you have power. You can look back in your life and you see things that have enslaved you. Now you've been set free. And you're continuously to grow in victory, continuously having more and more victory in your life. That's what it means to have the grace of God. Some of you might be looking at verse 8 of Ephesians 2, probably is the most familiar verse to Christians next to John 3:16. And you're probably asking, well, yeah, how can I be saved by grace alone and then I'm saved by faith alone? You know, what is this? I'm glad you asked. For by grace you have been saved through faith. And that, what is that? Circle that in your Bible. What is that? It's referring to faith. Is not of your own doing, it's a gift from God. That's what he's talking about. When you exercised faith in believing and receiving God's gift of eternal life, that faith was not yours to begin with. That faith was a gift from God. He gave it to you in order that your eyes be open, the blind eyes and the dead corpse can be alive again. He had to give you faith in order to get you to understand the enormity of your sin and your desperate need for grace. He had to do it as a gift. I know human ego can't stand that. I know we want to feel like we've done something. You know, we have a little bit of credit. You got no credit. Step on your ego. Live with it. God did it all. And you received it free. Amen. Grace takes away our dismal sin. Grace gives us a glorious present. And grace leads us into stupendous futures in the plural. Why? Because Paul seemed to be talking about two futures here. He is talking about an immediate future in verse 10. Of Ephesians 2, and then he's talking about a distant future in verse 7. Our immediate future consists of the wonderful occupation of being an ambassador, representative of the King of Glory. That's what the immediate future. You have already changed position. You're no longer a slave, you're an ambassador. You're not in prison anymore. You are in the embassy suite. You're no longer in prison, but you are set free because you're in the heavenlies. And just as an ambassador of a given country is not free to say what he thinks, do what some of them do, or do what you want to do, or act the way you want to act, but rather say, do, and live by the laws of your home country government, so is the Christian believer. As an ambassador for Jesus Christ, you are to walk and behave as one. When God adopted you and gave you His grace, now you've got to learn how to behave like a prince, how to walk like a prince, you know. He now has to begin to learn to speak like a prince. He's now got to learn how to act like a prince. He now has to learn how to work like a prince. And that's the immediate future that Paul is talking about, that the grace of God brings. But in verse 7 of chapter 2 of the book of Ephesians, Paul talks about a distant future. that in the ages to come he might show the immeasurable, incomparable, you have all kinds of words in every translation, but what it is, really, we know what it means, mind-boggling. that's really the blunt translation. The mind-boggling riches of his grace in kindness toward us in Christ Jesus. God has given us grace now. God has been gracious to us now. But listen, he's going to show us far more grace when we see him face to face. God has blessed us here and now, but this is nothing in comparison to the blessings that he's going to lavish upon us when we are with him face to face. God has lavished his grace here. Oh, but he is going to overwhelm us when we are with him face to face. There is no good thing that he will ever withhold from those who are saved by his grace. For it is by grace that you are saved by faith, which is not your faith, but the gift of God. My beloved friend, you're saved for a purpose, to serve the living God. Only an ungrateful person would take all of God's grace and never say thank you. Please ask yourself that question. Are you serving with all of your heart in thankfulness to the grace of God? Are you? Some of you might be trying so hard and you want to please God and you really want to know God and you're seeking with all of your heart and you're tired and you're frustrated because all of your efforts don't bring you peace. Today, you can say, God, give me your grace that brings me peace and joy. Then teach me how to walk in good works.
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2: It was on my way to work one day. I listened to a message from Dr. Michael Youssef, and it just moved in such a way in my life. And I teach a Sunday school class, ninth grade girls, and there have been times that I have been working on a lesson and just praying for the Lord to give me the right direction, and I'll get in my car to go to work, and Michael's message that morning will be exactly the way that the Lord is saying, Kim, this is how I want you to lead. This is what I want you to do. This is what I want you to say. I love listening to him. I know that he is a God-driven man. I know that he speaks truth from the Bible. There are so many times that I have shared his messages with different people or girls in my classroom. I just know that my faith has grown so much stronger by listening to his messages every morning on my way to work. It starts my day in the right way. I wake up and I'm in my Bible reading and praying. And then I get in my car and I get to listen to this man of God just speak truth into my life. And I am so thankful. I have been on the website. I have archived messages and read them and listened to them. And his messages that are so phenomenal and so filled with spirit that I have shared them with so many different people, and they now listen on the way to work too. And it's just a great topic of conversation, because sometimes after we hear the message, we'll call each other and we'll say, did you hear that message? Wasn't it so great? Wasn't it right on point? It was exactly what I needed. So I really believe that, not so much the testimony that I wanted to give, but just to be able to say thank you for using the gifts that the Lord has given you to share that with others. Thank you so much.
0: Have you been touched by Dr. Youssef and Leading the Way? 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The number again, 877-941-7934. 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
1: If you watch some award show, person will stand on stage with a list of people to thank after they have received a reward. Paul says here, if you receive an answered prayer, there is no list of names, only one name. The glory is not to go to them, it is to go to him.
2: Let me begin by asking a question. Why do you pray and ask God to change your circumstances? Do you believe he can do that? Hello and welcome to Renewing Your Mind on this Tuesday. God can change our circumstances. He has the ability, and that's our theme today. We're pleased to present a series by H.B. Charles, Jr. It's titled, Blessing and Praise, Benedictions and Doxologies in Scripture. So let's join Dr. Charles now.
1: In this session, I wanted to share with you my favorite doxology from Ephesians chapter 3, verses 20 and 21. It reads, Now to him who is able to do far more abundantly than all that we ask or think, according to the power at work within us, to him be glory in the church and in Christ Jesus throughout all generations forever and ever. Amen. The late Donald Gray Barnhouse once stood in the pulpit of the 10th Presbyterian Church in Philadelphia and shocked his congregation by announcing prayer changes nothing. But he didn't make this statement for shock value. Barnhouse was trying to communicate the truth that God changes things, not prayer. That is, prayer works not because of the words we say, the promises we claim, or the faith we demonstrate. Prayer works because of the sovereign power, the omnipotent power of Almighty God. Christian living must always flow from Christian truth. And so if one is to learn to pray, one does not best learn to pray by studying prayer. One best learns to pray by studying the God who answers prayer. In Ephesians chapter 3, verses 20 and 21, declare great truths about this God who answers prayer. There are two prayer reports in Paul's letter to the church at Ephesus. There is a prayer for understanding in Ephesians 1, verses 15 through 23. And then there is a prayer for strength in Ephesians 3, verses 14 through 21. The prayer begins in verses 14 and 15 with an invocation. For this reason, I bow my knees before the Father, from whom every family in heaven and on earth is named. Verse 16 is the main petition of the prayer, that according to the riches of his glory, he may grant you to be strengthened with power through his Spirit in your inner being. Verses 17, 18, and 19 give the intended results of the prayer, so that Christ may dwell in your hearts through faith, that you, being rooted and grounded in love, may have strength to comprehend with all the saints what is the breadth and length and height and depth, and to know the love of Christ that surpasses knowledge, that you may be filled with all of the fullness of God. Then this prayer ends in verses 20 and 21 with a closing doxology. Now to him who is able to do far more abundantly than all that you could ask or think. Consider that the petitions of this prayer are sandwiched in between big statements about God. Verses 14 and 15, Paul addresses God as the one Father from whom every family in heaven and on earth is named. And then in verse 20, he refers to God as him who is able to do far more abundantly than all that we could ask or think. The very structure of the prayer teaches us something about prayer, that all effective prayer is God-centered. You won't be able to pray right until you first recognize that God is willing to hear and able to answer prayer. Sometimes we short circuit our own prayers because we say amen too soon. But prayer is not over after you have given God your laundry list of personal requests. Prayer should not end until you give praise to the God who answers prayer. In Psalm 50, verse 15, the psalmist writes there as God speaks, "Call to me and I will deliver you and you will glorify me." That's the purpose of prayer. Not merely the answers you receive. The purpose of prayer is the glory of God. And here we see in this doxology that you shouldn't wait till after you get an answer to glorify God. Before you get the answer. In fact, as Paul shows us here, before you have finished the prayer, you should give praise to the God who answers prayer. In these two verses of this wonderful doxology, Paul declares two statements about the God who answers prayer. He first says that God is able to answer your biggest request. God is able to answer your biggest request. Verse 20 says, "Now to him who is able to do far more abundantly than all that we ask or think, according to the power at work within us." This is a wonderful statement about the nature of God, the power of God, the character of God. But notice that he does not call God by his name. He identifies God here by the outworking of his divine omnipotence and sovereign authority. He is the God who is able. In a word, God is omnipotent. Jeremiah chapter 32, verse 17. "Oh, Lord God, it is you who has made the heaven and the earth with your mighty power and your outstretched hand. Is there anything too hard for you?" And in Jeremiah 32, verse 27, God answers, "Behold, I am the Lord, the God of all flesh. There is nothing too hard for me." In Luke chapter 1, verse 37, the angel explains to Mary how she will give birth to a son, even though she has not known a man. The answer is simple. With God, all things are possible. And in Luke 18, verse 27, the Lord Jesus Christ himself declares that the things that are impossible with man are possible with God. God is able. And his divine omnipotence is at work on the behalf of those who are in Christ in two ways. God's power is at work in a way that is infinitely beyond us. He is able to do far more abundantly than all that we could ask or think. God is able. That is, he has the ability to get things done. He has the ability to work according to his intention. It's one thing to have good intentions, sincere motives, great expectations. It's another thing to be able to accomplish what you intend. This is our God. He is able. The scriptures declare, 2 Corinthians chapter 9, verse 8, that he is able to make all grace abound toward you. The Bible says in Jude 24 that he is able to keep you from stumbling. And in Acts, Paul says to the Ephesian elders that he is able to give you an inheritance among all those who are sanctified. Acts 20, verse 32. He's able. This is good news. And his ability is not just theoretical or hypothetical. God is able to do stuff with his power. It's not a ceremonial authority attributed to him

uses it to answer prayer. The God who is omnipotent is also omniscient. He who has all power knows all, and he is able to meet the needs that we don't even have the words to articulate. David says it this way, Psalm 37, verse 4, he says, delight yourself in the Lord, and he will give you the desires of your heart. He is able to do what you ask. He's able to do what you think. How much of it? Paul says he is able to do all that you ask or think. A.T. Robinson comments here that our highest aspirations are not beyond his ability to bestow. There is no burden that God cannot lift, no door that God cannot open, no enemy that God cannot defeat, no need that God cannot meet, no problem that God cannot solve, no sickness that God cannot heal, and no sin that God cannot forgive. He is able to do all that you ask or think. And he doesn't have to stress, strain, and struggle to do it. He's able to do far more abundantly than all that you ask or think. He is the God who is infinitely at work beyond us, but God's power is also at work as it is indwelling within us. Now to him who is able to do far more abundantly than all that you ask or think, according to the power at work within us. The power to do far more abundantly than all we ask or think works according to the power of God within us. In fact, the verb able is tied here to the noun power. God himself, the God who is able, is himself the power that is at work within us. This is good news because we're weak people. We're weak people. And the promise here is that power is available to resist temptation, to live obediently, to serve faithfully, to witness boldly, and even to suffer joyfully. And also, we're told here that we don't have to wait for God to scoop down from the sky with power that we need to help us. It is at work within us. Every believer, the moment you trust Christ for salvation, God the Holy Spirit takes up residence in your heart immediately, permanently, completely. Romans 8, verse 9, the B part of that verse says that whoever does not have the Spirit of Christ does not belong to him. But when you trust Christ for salvation, God the Holy Spirit immediately takes up residence, and he lives within us to give us the strength we need to do God's will. And it's according to power. I like that. It's according to, not just out of, but it's according to. Some celebrity goes into a restaurant and leaves $1,000 tip, and it shows up on a tabloid blog site as something big, but it's no big thing for a millionaire to give $1,000 tip out of his or her wealth. There are billionaires that are dedicated to giving away half their wealth for education and medical research. They're not giving out of their riches. They're giving according to their riches. And this is how God provides strength to his children in Christ, not merely out of, but according to the power that is at work within us. I know it doesn't feel that way, right? Sometimes. You say, if this exceedingly abundantly above power is at work within me, I sure don't feel it. To which I say, good. The promise here is not that you will feel strong. In fact, I suggest to you that it is a good thing when we feel weak. When we feel strong, we are prone to act as if we are self-sufficient. The weaker we feel, the more we lean on him. And even when we don't

0: don't feel strong, the assurance of God's words that this power is still real and available and sufficient. One writer said it is as gentle as the development of a dewdrop, as imperceptible as the growth of a tree, but as lasting as the throne of God. Even when you don't feel it, His strength is available. Isn't that what Paul affirms in another place in 2 Corinthians when he received this thorn in the flesh? He prayed about it, concluded he could not serve the Lord with this debilitating weakness, only to have God tell him, "My grace is sufficient for you." 2 Corinthians 12:9, "And my strength is perfected in your weakness." God, first thing this passage tells us about the God who answers prayer is that this God is able to answer your biggest request. Then, in verse 21, there's the second truth about the God that answers prayer in this doxology, and it is this: God is worthy to receive your highest praise. The God who is able to answer your biggest request is the God who is worthy to receive your highest praise. You have not understood this doxology if you stop at verse 20, as wonderful as it is. Verse 20 and 21 go together. In fact, they are linked by parallel language. Verse 20 begins, "To him who is able." Verse 21 begins, "To him be glory." The purpose of prayer is the glory of God. It's a major truth of this doxology. The purpose of prayer is the glory of God. We speak of God's glory two ways: His intrinsic, inherent glory. God is glorious because God is God. It is the shining light of His presence. It is the crushing weight of His character. To say that God is glorious is to say that God is God. What you have here, however, is an ascription of glory. It's the believer's response to God's self-revelation of who He is. And in light of this God answering prayer, He is worthy of glory. D.A. Carson raises an important question related to this doxology. Has God become so central in your thoughts and in your pursuits and thus in your prayers that you cannot imagine asking God for anything without sincerely desiring that the answer would bring glory to God? To understand prayer is to pray for things that would bring glory to God. Listen to what Paul says about the glory of God here. He says, "Give glory to God alone." If you watch some award show, person will stand on stage with a list of people to thank after they have received a reward. Paul says here, if you receive an answered prayer, there is no list of names, only one name. The glory is not to go to them, it is to go to Him. John Stott says the power comes from Him, the glory must go to Him. God alone deserves the glory. Psalm 115 verse 1 declares, "Not unto us, not unto us, O Lord, but to your name give glory because of your steadfast love and your faithfulness." Give glory to God alone. And then Paul says, give glory to God in the church. Give glory to God in the church. Every New Testament doxology is addressed to the church. This is the only New Testament doxology that includes the church. Here he says the church is the platform for the glory of God. There are so many today who would almost apologize for the church as if it is some necessary evil. They treat the church as if it somehow gets in the way of the glory of God. But here Paul says that the church is the platform for the glory of God in the world. Psalm 8 says that God made us a little lower than the heavenly beings and has crowned us with glory and with honor. But the image of God has been marred by sin. Romans 3:23, all have sinned and fallen short of the glory of God. But by the rescuing grace of the Lord Jesus Christ, we are made new. We are cleansed from sin. We are adopted into God's family, and we are made trophies of God's amazing grace. And so the text here says that this God who deserves glory alone has so designed that sinners are testaments of the strength of his grace, and that he is to be glorified in the church. And then he says that God is to be glorified in Christ Jesus. Two platforms by which God is to receive glory: in the church and in Christ Jesus. Of course, this is not saying that they are equal. It is reminding us that the church is the body of Christ and Christ is the head of the church. He is the shepherd and we are his sheep. He's the groom and we are his bride. In other words, friends, you cannot have a high view of Christ and a low view of the church at the same time. But the priority must be to Christ. John 1:14 says the word became flesh and dwelt among us, and we beheld his glory, the glory as of the only begotten of the Father, full of grace and truth. Jesus in his incarnation was the walking, talking, breathing glory of God. In John chapter 12, verses 27 and 28, Jesus says, "Now is my soul troubled, and what shall I say? Father, save me from this hour. But for this purpose I have come to this hour. Father, glorify your name." Jesus did not die at the cross merely to fix our problems. He died at the cross to glorify his Father. In 2 Corinthians chapter 4, verse 6 says that God, who said, "Let there be light," has caused his light to shine in our hearts so that we might see the light of the knowledge of the glory of God in the face of Jesus Christ. God alone deserves the glory. God is to be glorified in his church. God is glorified in his Son, the Lord Jesus Christ. And then finally, Paul says, give God the glory forever. Not just forever. Two time references he mentions. He says God deserves the glory throughout all generations, in every season, in every circumstance, in every period. And when the generations end, we're to glorify him forever and ever. When we've been there 10,000 years, bright shining as the sun, we've no less days to sing God's praise than when we first begun. God is able to answer your biggest request, and as a result, God is worthy to receive your highest praise. He deserves the glory alone. He deserves the glory in the church. He deserves the glory in Christ Jesus. He deserves the glory throughout all generations and forever. It's as if he said it all, but there is one more thing to be said. Amen. Amen means so be it. It's true. Right on. So aren't you glad he doesn't say, "Now to him who is able"? We hope so. "Now to him who is able"? Maybe. "Now to him who is able, let's see how things turn out." He says, "No, God is able. Amen." Amen indeed for the God who answers prayer.
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5: Dad up, fathers. This is Seamus Gordon from the Father-Child Connection. What feelings or thoughts do you have when you think of your father? Not long ago, I was having a conversation with someone who has, by all standard, done pretty well for herself. A retired police officer after 30 plus years, and is now running her own business. She's a strong believer in Christ and was expressing hope that God would answer her prayers about a particular matter. I attempted to assure her that God, her Heavenly Father, would answer her prayer in a timely way. There was silence. I dug a little bit deeper. I asked, "What's up?" She said while she could identify with God being King, she could identify with God being Creator, she could identify with God being Protector and all the other lofty things that we think of God, she couldn't bring herself to think of God as her father. You see, father for her meant somebody who was absent. She did not grow up with her father figure, and so she couldn't identify with this loving heavenly father. Probably for you, you're struggling with those same feelings. You grew up with a dad who was stern, who was harsh, who was matter of fact, and didn't show any feelings whatsoever. Believe me, I get it. Here's my challenge to you, Dad. Whatever you may have or may not have had with your father as you were growing up, flip the script and be the father you wish you had to your child or to your children. This is the Father-Child Connection, and you can call us by dialing 561-229-2379 or reach us by email at admin@thefatherchildconnection.org. Dad up.
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2: And we can see Jesus turning to everyone there who's just heard and seen this man make his own decision, own Jesus as God, worship Jesus as God. And then Jesus says in verse 39, and as he says that, we can imagine Jesus pointing to that man and say, I came here for a decision. This man has made his decision to own me as God, to worship me. What's your decision? What will you do with Jesus? Neutral you cannot be. Someday your heart will be asking, what will Jesus do with me? And we can imagine many in the crowd saying to themselves, why'd that man have to do that? Why did that man worship Jesus? I wish that man had not worshiped Jesus. It makes me feel terrible seeing that that man worshiped Jesus because I've decided not to worship Jesus. And we can imagine others, that's one group, we can imagine others in the crowd saying, I'm glad that man worshiped Jesus. It encourages me. It makes me feel good. It makes me feel assured when I see this man worshiping Jesus because I decided to join that man. I decided to go worship Jesus myself. These two groups, these two feelings, some feeling terrible to see the man worship Jesus, some feeling good to see the man worship Jesus, is described as what happens to people when we worship Jesus. The Bible describes it as a scent that we give off in 2 Corinthians 2:16. To the one we are a savor or a scent of death unto death. That's a terrible smell. And to the other, a savor or a scent of life unto life. That's a good smell. By worshiping Jesus, that man was giving off a scent to others. And to some, it was a smell of death. And to others, it was a smell of life. It smelled totally different. To the person who decided not to worship Jesus, seeing that man worship Jesus made them feel terrible as they sensed from that man death because Jesus said that he was the judge of all men. But to the person who decided to follow worship Jesus, seeing that man worship Jesus made them feel wonderful because they sensed from that man life because Jesus said that he would give eternal life to those who put their trust in him. So that man gave off a scent that made some people feel terrible because they smelled death and some people felt wonderful because they smelled life. Reminds me of the story of the pig farm. I don't know if you've ever been around or near a pig farm, but a pig farm has an odor that can knock you over. It is so strong. One day a man visited a pig farm and the owner came out to meet him when he got out of his car. And the man said, what's that terrible smell? And the owner said, smells like money to me. So to some in the crowd, that man worshiping Jesus made people say, he's giving off an odor of death. And others in the crowd said, smells like life to me. So when we encounter those who make their decision to not worship Jesus, we say Jesus is hid from their eyes. Why? So we ask the question, why is Jesus hid from their eyes? And the Bible comes back to us with the answer in 2 Corinthians 4:3, where it says, if our gospel be hid, it is hid to them that are lost, in whom the God of this world hath blinded the minds of them which believe not, lest the light of the glorious gospel of Christ, who is the image of God, should shine unto them. Those who decide to not worship Jesus are lost, and they, because they don't know who Jesus is. just like that man who, when he was asked who the Son of God was in verse 36, that man was saying that, I'm blind. I'm blind to who Jesus is. Not talking about a physical blindness now. Talked about that earlier. Now he's talking about another blindness in his soul as to can't see Jesus. But that man knew that when it comes to blindness, there is a person who can cure that disease. He already experienced it in the morning, Jesus. So because he made his decision to worship Jesus while he was blind, potentially worship Jesus, but while he was blind to seeing that Jesus was God, Jesus took away that man's blindness that kept him from seeing Jesus as God. But for those who have decided to not worship Jesus under any circumstances, even if they see that Jesus is God, they remain blind to the fact that Jesus is God. They're blind because the Bible says they've been blinded by the god of this world, Satan, in 2 Corinthians 4:4. And the fact that the lost remain blind, that breaks the heart of Jesus. It breaks the heart of Jesus as we see when he came to Jerusalem and he knew that they had made their decision. He cried in Luke 19:41, when he was come near, he beheld the city and wept over it, saying, if thou hadst known, even thou, at least in this thy day, the things which belong unto thy peace, but now they are hid from thine eyes. Bible says, if our gospel be hid, it is hid to them that are lost, in whom the god of this world hath blinded the minds of them which believe not. The tragedy of those verses is that they didn't have to stay in that state of blindness, blindness of not seeing that Jesus is God. The tragedy is that they didn't have to be in a state where their eyes were hid from seeing that Jesus is God. All they had to do was make a decision that the man made. I decide, he says, the man says, I decide if I see that Jesus is God, I'll give my life to Jesus. I'll trust him. I'll worship him as God. And in verse 39, Jesus said that the reason he came into the world was for man to make his decision for or against Jesus as God. This is the first meaning of the double meaning in verse 39. For a decision, I am come into this world. The second meaning of verse 39, for a decision, I am come into this world, is that based on each person's decision, you're either for or against Jesus as God, the decision will be made about that person, a decision of life or a decision of death. Which means that based on each person's decision of either for or against Jesus as God, Jesus will make the decision, hell or heaven, for each person, based on each person's first decision to be for or against Jesus as God. Now, what's amazing is that those who have decided to be for Jesus as God has been, for the most part, Gentiles, not the people of God. In Isaiah 9:2, this is described. The people that walked in darkness have seen a great light. They that dwell in the land of the shadow of death, upon them hath the light shine. And the people, for the most part, not entirely, but for the most part, the people of God, the Jews, have decided to be against Jesus as God. And therefore, we have Romans 11:7. What then? Israel hath not obtained that which it seeketh after. But the election hath obtained it, and the rest were blinded. According as it is written, God hath given them the spirit of slumber, eyes that they should not see, ears that they should not hear, unto this day. David saith, let their table be made a snare and a trap and a stumbling block and a recompense unto them. Let their eyes be darkened that they may not see, and bow down their back always. And speaking about the majority of believers being Gentiles and the minority of believers being Jews, Jesus said in Matthew 8:11, I say unto you that many shall come from the east and the west and shall sit down with Abraham and Isaac and Jacob in the kingdom of heaven. But the children of the kingdom shall be cast out into outer darkness. There shall be weeping and gnashing of teeth. When Jesus said, when he said that question, how can it be that the majority of believers who believe that Jesus is God are Gentiles, and that the vast minority of believers that believe that Jesus is God are Jews. How could the majority of Jews be cast into hell? And the answer is because of personal decisions. When a person says, I will never believe that Jesus is God, I'd rather go to hell. That's the reason. And because, unfortunately, there's such a prejudice among Jewish people against Jesus, it's almost as the definition of Jews. Unfortunately, of what makes a Jew a Jew, many Jews believe that what makes a Jew is that a Jew does not believe that Jesus is God. That was the question I was asked by the Jewish agency when I applied for citizenship, Israeli citizenship. Do you believe that Jesus is God? Because I do, they said, you're no longer a Jew. Now, this scene in verse 38 of the man deciding to own Jesus as God, worship Jesus as God, and then Jesus in verse 39 saying that he came into the world to get personal decisions from individuals. What's your decision? You believe Jesus is God or not? It just blew this chapter up into a much greater significance than we thought. You know, we started reading this chapter. We thought, oh, this is a chapter about one man who's been physically blind and who Jesus healed of his physical blindness. That's what we thought. We thought this chapter was all about a man and spit and clay and washing in a certain pool of water. We had no idea when we were starting this that all of this was going to turn into a grand illustration with far more reaching truths that affects every person. And it all turned in verse 39 when Jesus said, for a decision, I am come into this world. Up until then, we had no idea that this chapter contained grand teachings about the universal spiritual blindness of all people. We had no idea that this chapter was teaching the critical role that each person has in whether or not he's healed from that spiritual blindness. We had no idea this was about spiritual sight. This is about spiritual blindness. This is about who gets spiritual sight, who remains spiritually blind. We had no idea that this is all about who is saved in the end of their lives and who is lost in the end of their lives. But in verse 39, it all just crystallized. Now in verse 39, Jesus speaks about two different groups of people, because he says in verse 39, Jesus said, for a decision, I am coming to this world. Here's the first group, that they which see not might see. And that there's a second group, and that they which see might be made blind. So we've got two groups here. First group, Jesus refers to in this group as they which see not in verse 39. Second group, he refers to and he calls in verse 39, they which see. So these are two distinct groups of people where the line between them is not blurred and the line between them is sharp. And he says that the group which does not see, they will be made to see. And then he says the group which sees, they will be made blind. Now, this distinction between the group that doesn't see and then is made to see and the group that says it sees and is made blind, this distinction between the groups is referring to how the groups assess themselves. Not talking about if they all are blind or whatever. It's talking about how they see themselves. In other words, everyone in the group that sees not says, I don't see. And Jesus said that they would be made to see. Just like this man in verse 36, he said, I don't see that Jesus is God. And verse 38, he was made to see that Jesus is God. And then he worshiped Jesus as God. Everyone in the group that sees says that he sees. And Jesus said that they'd all be made blind. Just like the Pharisees in this chapter who say, we see clearly. We see so clearly, we know in verse 24. And since they say that they see clearly, they know that Jesus is a sinner. They say that. He's not God. They become even more blind to the truth that Jesus is God. So here's the two groups. And Jesus has called these two groups out in verse 39. Those who say they don't see that Jesus is God, and those who say they do see that Jesus is not God. It all comes down to how a person thinks of himself. if a person thinks of himself as not being able to see that Jesus is God, and yet he's ready to own Jesus as God, worship Jesus as God, if only he can see that Jesus is God, Jesus calls that person in verse 39, they which see not, and he makes a promise about that person, and the promise is he will see, he might see. In other words, Jesus promises that a person will see Jesus as God if that person says, I can't see that Jesus is God, but I'm ready to own Jesus as God and worship Jesus as God if I do see that. And Jesus promises that he'll be made to see that Jesus is God. Now, that's the one group that Jesus is calling out in verse 39. And the poster child for that group is this man who said that he was blind to seeing Jesus as God, but he was ready to own Jesus as God and worship him if only he could see that Jesus is God. And he says in verse 39, who is he, Lord, that I might worship him? The people in this group start out by saying, I can't see that Jesus is God. But that doesn't mean that I know Jesus is not God. That means that right now I can't see that Jesus is God. And that person has made a decision that he doesn't know and he can't see that Jesus is God. But if he can see that Jesus is God, he's going to own Jesus as God. He's going to worship Jesus as God. So really, there are two stages in the life of this person. The first stage for this person is when the person says, I'm blind to the fact that Jesus is God. And when this person is in this stage of being blind to the deity of Jesus, this person is saying to Jesus, I'm blind. I cannot see you are God. Please help me to see that you are God. Then I'll worship you. In this stage of blindness, this person comes as a patient to Jesus as the physician to heal his blindness. And Jesus said in Mark 2:17, they that are whole have no need of the physician, but they that are sick, I came not to call the righteous, but sinners to repentance. So when a person comes to Jesus saying, I'm sick with blindness, Jesus heals him of his blindness. He enables that person to see Jesus is God. And the testimony of that person becomes verse 25, I was blind, now I see. Two stages, the was and the now. I was, stage one, blind, now, stage two, I see. So that person says, I was blind to the fact that Jesus is God, but now I see that Jesus is God. Person is described in verse 39, Jesus says, that's a person of they which see not might see. Now, on the other hand, if a person is like that Jewish tourist I told you about when I was in the Philippines, a Filipino pastor told me he met a Jewish person for the first time, and he told the Filipino pastor he would rather go to hell than to believe in Jesus. If a person thinks he can see clearly that Jesus is not God, if a person is so sure that he can see Jesus is not God, if a person is saying about Jesus, I know, like the Pharisees said, I know, in verse 24, we know that this man is a sinner. If a person is saying, don't confuse me with the facts, I 100% know that Jesus is not God, there's nothing that can change my mind to believe that Jesus is God, then that person has decided that even if he is made to see that Jesus is God, that person has decided he will not own Jesus as God, and under no circumstances will he join that man in verse 38 in worshiping Jesus. That person only has one stage in his life. And Jesus said, you need two stages. You must be born again. Two stages. The person only has one stage in his life. It's a stage of blindness. Because he is blind, he thinks he's not blind. And Jesus said about this person in verse 39, they which see might be made blind or stay in blindness. Now, the difference between this person who thinks he's not blind to whether Jesus is God, he knows Jesus is not God, and the person who knows he is blind to the fact that Jesus is God, is that this person who thinks he can see clearly that Jesus is not God, he doesn't consider himself blind. This person is not coming to Jesus and saying, I'm blind to the fact that you are God. He's not coming to Jesus and asking Jesus, heal me of my blindness. And Jesus describes this person in Mark 2:17, they that are whole have no need of the physician. Now, spent a lot of time in this section kind of parked here on the subject of seeing Jesus as God. Why? Because seeing Jesus as God is the critical factor that determines whether or not a person is saved or not saved. It determines whether a person has eternal life or does not. It determines whether a person is going to heaven or hell. And Jesus made this clear in John 8:24, where Jesus said, if you believe not that I am, or that I am the I am, you shall die in your sins. The title I am is the title of the Lord God Almighty from Exodus 3:14. That's what God told Moses, that his name was I am. So in verse 39, when Jesus declares there's two groups, there's only two groups of people, Jesus is dividing people into two groups based on their decisions. And he puts one group on one side who decide that they are blind to seeing Jesus as God, who have decided to worship Jesus if they can only see that Jesus is God. And then he puts the other group on the other side who decide that we're not blind. We can see clearly that Jesus is not God, and nothing can be shown to us to change our mind. And Jesus makes a division between these two groups based on their individual decisions, their decisions. Just like Jesus divided the light from the darkness at creation in Genesis 1:4, God saw the light, it was good, and God divided the light from the darkness. And as believers, what's our role? This is all well and good. Where do we fit in? What's our role with this in the world, the people? Our role is to go and do God's work. And God's work is a calling to us, and the calling to us is Acts 26:18. We are to open their eyes and to turn them from darkness to light and from the power of Satan unto God, that they may receive forgiveness of sins and inheritance among them which are sanctified by faith. So with this situation of there being only two groups of people in the world, those that do not know if Jesus is God, they're blind to that, and those that know that Jesus is not God, our role is to go out and find those who know they don't know if Jesus is God and help them to come to Jesus, to have their eyes open, their lives turned from the power of Satan to God, so they can be forgiven of their sins, they can be cleansed by the blood of Jesus. And the Bible is telling us this work will not be easy, because in Acts 26:18, the word power is used. He said, to turn them from the power of Satan unto God. Satan has power to hold those people. And we have to realize that when we set ourselves in Acts 26:18, to open their eyes, we're going to encounter the power of Satan, which is real and it's strong. And the Bible has a name for that power that holds people in that state of blindness or darkness to the fact that Jesus is God. And the Bible calls that power that holds the people in blindness, it calls it the power of darkness in Colossians 1:13, who hath delivered us from the power of darkness and translated us into the kingdom of his dear son. So we want to go out and be evangelists. So we want to go out and be a good witness for Christ. So we want to go out and tell the world, tell the nations. And what happens? We run into resistance. We run into opposition. We run into problems in bringing the truth that Jesus is God to the lost. What's happening? We are encountering the power of darkness. We are finding out the power of darkness is strong. It's strong. But we got to realize that we have a greater power than the Colossians 1:13, power of darkness. We have a greater power than the Acts 26:18, power of Satan. And that greater power that we have is 1 John 4:4. You are of God, little children, and have overcome them, because greater is he that is in you than he that is in the world. And the promise was made in Acts 1:8. You shall receive power after that the Holy Ghost.
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1: Welcome to A Biblical Response. In this hour, we invite you to take a journey with us to the heart of some of the hot-button issues of our day. What is behind these issues? How are Christians supposed to respond to them? Hebrews 4:12 says, "For the word of God is living and active, sharper than any two-edged sword, piercing to the division of soul and of spirit, of joints and of marrow, and discerning the thoughts and intentions of the heart." So join us now as we bring God's word to bear on the narratives and the news that threaten our peace and cast darkness on our land.
2: Well, good morning. Good morning to you all. This is a beautiful, although somewhat rainy, Tuesday in Palm City. I'm sure the rest of the states maybe or maybe not getting some rain, but we are blessed here with that liquid sunshine. Glad to have you with us this morning. I'm David Francoeur. I'm your host and the guy that runs the board and either does it well or badly. you can write or call and say, you know, I wasn't well, didn't do a good job today, Dave. It's all right. I'm a big boy. Anyway, I'm going to introduce my co-host, and we have a special, one of our co-hosts is up in Washington, D.C., and when you don't hear her voice immediately, you'll know who it is. So first, good morning, Keith. Keith good Masters.
3: Morning. Good morning, David. How are you?
2: Oh, man, I'm great, Brian.
3: Good.
2: Good to have you with us. Thank
3: good
2: you all.
3: Good to be here.
2: Geared up, ready to go.
3: Amen.
2: We've got a what I think is an interesting, well, we always have interesting stuff to talk about for sure. And so today is certainly no different. I would say listen to the whole program if you can.
3: Yeah.
2: Some people can't, but if you can, listen to the whole program
3: because it gets put together.
2: Well, it gets put together. There are pieces, and if you listen to the first piece and you don't like it,
3: right,
2: the other pieces are going to work together, and it'll give you more peace on the pieces. So.
3: Right.
2: So anyway.
3: Don't get upset.
2: Don't get upset. No. Don't get upset. And Lance Winkler,
4: yeah,
2: man, good morning, brother.
4: Good morning, David. How are you?
2: Good to have you. I must explain, and Lance was here once before to join us. Lance is heavily related to Stephanie Jacobson, her younger brother, am I correct?
4: Older brother. Older. Ooh, I hope she's not listening.
2: Stephanie, forgive me. You know, I'm an old guy.
4: Yeah.
2: I don't, the brain doesn't always work well, but yes, her younger, her older brother. Maybe I want you to be younger. I don't know. But at any rate, we're glad to have you. And, you know, it's Stephanie's going to be gone for a few months doing ministry work, Bulletproof Alliance work. And so we are, but Lance is not a stopgap measure. I want to say he's his own man.
4: Yeah.
2: He's a man of God, born again Christian, and he's really locked into the way in which we do things here. Mm-hmm.
3: He's the voice on the introduction.
2: The voice on the introduction. That's right.
4: Welcome.
2: That's right, exactly. What a great radio voice you've got. Anyway, so I'm glad to have you with us.
4: Good to be here.
2: And you'll be joining us for the next few weeks,
4: yeah,
2: I'm sure.
4: Yeah.
2: And then last but certainly not least, and I always say this about Ann. I don't know why, because she's always the last one, but Ann Limhoko, who is, I guess we might say, our correspondent in Washington, D.C.,
4: yeah,
2: she went up for the Rededicate 250, a national jubilee of prayer, praise, and thanksgiving that President Trump got going. And it happened on Sunday. And Ann, you've got a few minutes. Just kind of tell us what went on, your impressions.
5: Well, good morning, everyone, from our nation's capital. It is absolutely a beautiful day here. So to hear that it's rainy in Florida, I'm sorry about all that. I'll try to bring back the sunshine because I fly home this evening. But greetings from our wonderful nation's capital. And it was an honor and absolute privilege to go to this Rededicate 250 event. And I knew that the Lord had sent me. He spoke through several people. It wasn't something I was planning on going to, but the Lord had made it clear. He provided housing from a friend. His hand was all over this. And the event was absolutely, absolutely pivotal in our history. Mm. I am talking tens and thousands of attendees. I met very many people. I was in line for a good, maybe out 2.5 hours, and that's not even on the higher end. There were people who waited 3-4+ hours to attend, and I'm saying that just so our listeners know how many tens of thousands from all over the country attended. I met some people from outside the United States that attended. Kazakhstan, Great Britain. They're standing in unity with us as Americans. And what I got out of this is we as a nation, being led by our President of the United States, President Trump, humbled ourselves before our Lord and King, Jesus, who is the only King. Amen. And we humbled ourselves before him. What we did, there were many, many speakers, amazing spirit-filled worship. And the end of the program is what touched me the most. And we had President Trump read from Second Chronicles, and he read this at the reading, Bible reading marathon that they hosted at the Museum of the Bible. And he read that famous passage. He read 2 Chronicles 7, 11 through 22 at the Museum of the Bible. And he did a video message at the actual event. But he called for us to humble ourselves and pray and turn from our wicked ways. And as we know in the Bible, when kings do that, we see that all throughout the Old Testament, then that sets a tone of the nation and the people will follow. So President Trump read that. We had our Speaker of the House, amazing man of God, read an amazing proclamation and basically rededicated. He said, "Here, Lord, in this 250th year of American independence, we hereby rededicate the United States of America as our nation, one nation under God." It was a very long proclamation, but he, as our Speaker of the House, read this. He was emotional. Everyone in the crowd was emotional. And then Lou Engel came on. And I've been following Lou Engel for a very long time. He's an intercessor for revival. He's a visionary co-founder of The Call. There were these gatherings he held across the United States. And he basically was trying to bring revival to the nation through gathering hundreds of thousands of people around the globe. I've never been to The Call, one of the gatherings, but I've watched them. And he had everyone stand as soon as he got up there. And then we humbled ourselves, and we basically had to, it says in the word, if we humble ourselves and pray and turn from our wicked ways and seek his face. So we did that because in order for revival to come, we need revival personally. We all have a responsibility in this nation before the Lord to humble ourselves individually first. So we got on our knees. We all got on our knees. Imagine all of us getting on our knees and doing this to our Lord and Savior, Jesus Christ. And he said, this is a hinge of history. This is a hinge. This is what Lou said. This is a hinge of history movement. And what we do right here could shift America.
4: Amen.
5: And I believe that we ministered to the Lord that day. And I do believe that he saw our humility. And we prayed before our Lord, and we said, by the grace of God, release an inward fire across America. We prayed for our, anything that we may have, a hidden sins that we don't know about, that we do know about. We asked for forgiveness. We asked the Lord to release repentance, even especially on the Big C Church. We as a church have judged, and I know we're talking about judgment later on in the program. I won't be on the rest of the program, but I know that the Holy Spirit has led you to also talk about judgment. We have to ask for forgiveness of sins the way that we as a church have treated people. And then once you make that solemn act before the Lord, then we were ready to get on our knees and ask the Lord to bring revival after we ask for repentance. And it was absolutely beautiful, absolutely beautiful. Lou Engel asked that the Lord release an anointing and a wave of mercy and a wave of forgiveness. And he ended with, "We stand in covenant with you and show us mercy." I'm sorry if I'm getting another call. I hope that's not interrupting
2: this
5: call.
2: It's not coming through.
5: But he said, "We stand in covenant with you and show us mercy." And right next to him was Dutch Sheets. I know a lot of our listeners know Dutch Sheets. He has given him 15. He's been interceding for America for so long. And he said, today is breakthrough day. Mm-hmm. Today is reconciliation day. Today is recovenant day. Today is the outpouring of the

0: who, you know, turned on their television and joined because you were all there with us. And God saw and heard our prayers. And I cannot wait to see what the Lord does in this nation. This nation is so blessed. We are so blessed. This nation was founded simply by a miracle. The only reason we exist today is because of the miracles. And they outlined and talked about all the miracles. This was from 10:45, 11 o'clock. And we went till like almost 6 p.m. Lots of speakers. They went and outlined all the miracles that we've seen that the Lord has. This is documented in historical documents. This is not fiction. This is truth. And it's a thread all throughout our history. And that is how we as a nation have been founded, because this nation is the Lord's and will always be the Lord's. Will always be the Lord's to do as he seeks and as he wills. So I'm just so humbled and I'm so grateful. And what a privilege. What a privilege to be living, for all of us to be living to see this moment. So praise God.
1: Amen. And I thank you. You're absolutely right.
0: Did I go too long, David? I'm sorry.
1: No, you're absolutely fine. And I just want to thank you for being able and willing to be available this morning. I will also tell our listeners that Ann will be with us for Wednesday Live, which is going to happen, guess what, on Wednesday. And that was a very creative name we came up with this a few years ago. That program starts at 11 a.m. and runs until noon. I don't know how much of that time. First, I don't know when you're going to be on the air with us, Ann, and how much time you'll have, but you have a little more time to expand on what you shared with us. And especially, I think, if people are not able to hear the whole broadcast this morning, I would encourage them to tune in again tomorrow at 11. Ann, thank you. God bless you. I'm so grateful that God led you to be a part of this ministry here and the team, production team, and your unique skills. Calling God put on you is just it's just right for such a time as this. And so
0: praise God. Thank you to my WCNO family. I miss you, all of you. And thank you, you know, for this ministry where we're able to spread the gospel.
1: Amen. So, and we're going to keep doing it. Be blessed in your journey home. May you come home safely. And if you need to take a nap, may nobody bother you in the seats next to you.
0: That's my plan.
1: Thanks again, Ann. We'll see you tomorrow.
0: Okay, God bless you. Thank you.
1: You're welcome.
2: Thank you. God bless
0: you. Bye, everyone. Have a great show.
2: You too. Have a safe Godspeed trip back.
0: Thank you, Keith.
2: Yep.
0: Bye-bye.
2: Bye-bye.
1: Oh, wow. That's great.
3: Yeah.
1: Yeah, that's a super blessing, and glad she was able to go and report to us. Well, that we're going to pick up the theme for today's program. And Keith, I'm going to go to Keith to kind of get us started.
2: Yeah. So Ann was just speaking about, we've been talking about this program, this event for May 17th in the past couple of weeks, and what President Trump has done to bring this about, and the defense of President Trump with bringing God back into this nation. So last Thursday, I was out on the driving range. We're going to go back one step first.
1: Okay.
2: I don't know. Yeah. In accordance with what happened with Ann over the weekend on May 17th, Friday of last week, there was a killing of Abu Bilal al-Minaku, who was the second command in ISIS globally. He's the second in command. So President Trump worked with the Nigerian government. This guy was hanging out in Nigeria. He worked with the Nigerian government, and they went after him because he's one of the ones responsible for killing all the Christians down in Nigeria.
1: Okay.
2: Yeah. So, right. And his targeting comes after the Trump administration launched strikes against the Islamic State in Nigeria in December, following months-long pressure campaign in the U.S. on behalf of the Nigerian Christians.
3: Amen.
2: So we're raising the question of the separation that goes on in the church about President Trump, because there's a big separation within the church for President Trump personally.
3: Yeah.
2: Mm-hmm. So

0: last week on Thursday, I was at a driving range, a golf driving range. If you play golf, you understand what a driving range looks like. It goes width-wise, left to right. There's somebody at the range. You're swinging the club, and you're just practicing, mm-hmm. trying to hit the golf ball.
1: Right.
0: I'm wearing a T-shirt that says Jesus Saves. And there's a gentleman about two spots down on my left, and he sees my T-shirt, and he comes over to me, and he starts, you know, brother to brother, Jesus saves, God bless, right?
1: Mm-hmm.
0: You know, everybody knows God, but once you start speaking about Jesus, people might start to get offended. So he started going into a conversation about that, and then he started going into a conversation about this administration.
1: Mm-hmm.
0: He got into a conversation, and his point was that this administration, he was bringing up the fact that the president is a fake believer or a non-believer who's going to get his justice from God when the time is due.
1: Quick, let me just interrupt.
0: Yeah.
1: You said he was bringing up the fact, and that was, I want to make sure people understand you're perceiving that he thought it was a fact, not
0: right,
1: that you believe
0: right,
1: it
0: right,
1: was a fact.
0: Right, right,
1: right.
0: Very good. Yeah. Very good. I get excited.
1: I understand. That's part of my job, you know, is to clarify.
0: You know, it's amazing.
1: Yeah.
0: The Lord answers your prayers, right? Last week we said we don't want to get into any arguments over the phone,
1: right?
0: Yeah. And I said, oh, shucks. Next, you know, 2 days later, I'm on the driving range having a conversation with somebody,
1: mm-hmm.
0: you know, which became, what's the word?
2: Heated.
0: Well,
1: yeah.
0: And you know what? I was very good.
2: Oh,
0: I was really good.
1: Praise God.
0: Good
1: for you. Yeah.
0: Amen. The Spirit helped me back. But so he started speaking about the administration and what's going on in the administration involving reduction in SNAP benefits for people in this country, that people are starving in this country because of SNAP benefits are being reduced. He started speaking about the Iran war that's going on, and how children are being killed in Iran from the bombs that President Trump is sending over.
1: Mm-hmm.
0: I asked him specifically, and we've had a show about this, about the abortion that's going on in this country,
1: mm-hmm.
0: and the 9 month that's, they've got a thing on the ticket in what, Missouri, right? For abortion at 9 months. This is what's going on in the Democratic Party.
1: Right.
0: So I asked him about that, and he didn't believe that he had any responsibility with that, even though he's voting for it and supporting it, because he's not doing it himself, and what people decide to do on their own is of no consequence to him.
1: Mm.
0: So this is a conversation that's going on in the driving range, where it's usually very quiet. People are focused on their practicing, and this was going on, and he started going into Luke 6:44, and Luke 6:44, he starts talking about, the Lord starts talking about, why do you call me Lord, Lord, when you're not doing what I'm asking you to do?
1: Mm-hmm.
0: Or it's about the fruit, and it's about the fruit that one bears as a Christian.
1: Mm-hmm.
0: So it goes into non-Christians, you know, and it goes into bad Christians as well.
1: Mm-hmm.
0: It goes into Christians who aren't doing what they're supposed to be doing, or whatever. I might not say it the right way, but that's basically the intent. So he's a believer. Who doesn't, and he said he doesn't hate President Trump, because he's saying that he doesn't hate anybody.
1: Mm-hmm.
0: But by his tone, it didn't sound like that.
1: Mm-hmm.
0: But he hates the president's policies.
1: Mm.
0: Now, my question is, because this is something that really has to get unified within the church from the conversation that we had, and he walked away. He ended the conversation by walking away.
1: Mm-hmm.
0: And I was talking to him about the abortion and what Jesus is the way, the truth, and the life. He didn't want to talk about that. He wanted to talk about the SNAP benefits. He wanted to talk about the bombs in Iran.
1: Mm.
0: So I asked him if President Trump just killed this guy, this Islamic terrorist who's killing Christians down in Nigeria. And all of these Christians have been pleading with America to do something. President Trump is now saving the lives of all these Christians down in Nigeria. Why is there such a, I don't want to say hatred, why is there such an animosity towards President Trump and the policies that he has when he's trying to defend the faith of God, when he's trying to defend the Christians who believe in Jesus Christ, our family, brothers and sisters in Christ, he's defending them.
1: Yeah, yeah. Let me just interject, because Keith is on a track that we've all joined together in this. So some of you may have wondered if you wanted to stay on the radio, because maybe this is not your cup of tea. However, there's a bigger teaching here we hope to provide as we go through the program that I believe is important for all people who say they're Christians to listen to and ask God how they can respond. Because right now, and Keith is doing what he needs to do, is he's lifting up an example and pointing to how many people in the church have different feelings about this one person. But we're going to be getting to down the road here, not too long from now, is expanding this one point to be asking you, the listener, and we're going to be hearing it ourselves, is, are our judgments about him or anybody else proper?
2: Right.
1: And how do we go about making them proper?
0: Right. And what he went on to say is, he went to Psalm 1, verse 1, and it reads, "Blessed is the man who walks not in the counsel of the ungodly, nor stands in the way of sinners, nor sits in the seat of the scornful." So he was explaining that verse as him stepping aside, that he's not going to object to what the sinners are doing. But he's part... Right, that's how he's taking the verse. Okay. That's how he is understanding that verse.
1: So he is the guy at the driving range?
0: The guy at the driving range, right. This is the argument, right? Okay. Right, this is the conversation that's going on. So this is the verse that he threw out at me and saying that he's not standing in the way of sinners and telling them, pointing fingers, saying that abortion is wrong. What this verse actually means is that you do not be in association with the sinners.
1: Right.
0: And you know, I'm not pointing fingers at the Democrats. I'm not pointing fingers at Christians who are Democrats. We're trying to understand, how is it that if you're supporting a platform of abortion, which is on that ticket, and you're voting for that ticket, you are still supporting abortion.
2: You're standing in the way of sinners.
0: You're standing right alongside sinners is really what you're doing.
2: Yeah. Yeah.
0: And I think that there's a misconception, because they are not personally involved in the abortion, but that they don't understand that they are agreeing with the abortion because that's what that party is promoting.
1: Right.
0: So the verse, Psalm 133, verse 1 reads, "Behold, how good and pleasant it is for brethren to dwell together in unity."
1: Mm.
0: This is the word of God, how pleasant it is to dwell together in unity.
1: Amen.
0: And there's such a separation of the family, of the brotherhood, of the brethren in the politics. And it's not politics, because it's not politics. It's personalities. Mm-hmm. I believe that is separating what is going on in the church right now.
1: Amen.
0: Amen. So
1: yep.
0: To bring this to light and to investigate what it is, because this isn't the first person that I've had a conversation with that is a quote-unquote Democratic Christian.
1: Right.
0: Because you're supporting gay rights. You're supporting LGBTQ. You're supporting anything. You're supporting girls changing their identity to boys and boys changing their identity
1: to girls. The physical mutilation of children. Too young to really understand.
0: You're supporting saying that God is making mistakes.
1: Right.
0: And God does not make mistakes. So as we vote to support that, that agenda comes into play for the nation or for that state.
2: Right.
0: And Amen. This is why Stephanie is such a warrior for the abortion, because they have, she is fighting against it.
1: Yes.
0: They're trying to put abortion in 9 months, the murdering of babies, murdering.
2: Right. Right.
0: And they don't see it as murder.
1: They don't. And I would just say, even though these words may sound strange to some of our listeners, the conversation up to this point has been apolitical, meaning we're not coming down on politicians or parties. We're simply pointing out policies and platforms of a party that is against the word of God and against the plan of God.
2: Right.
1: And so we're really directing our listeners to really reconsider their own, how they establish their own positions, how they view things in the world, and make decisions either on the basis of biblical worldview or on the basis of non-biblical emotions, and going along with a crowd, whatever crowd. And, you know, this applies to not just Democrats, but Republicans, independents, and any other name you want to attach to your political affiliations. This is apolitical. And where is it going? It's going to the foundational word of God.
2: Yeah, that's it.
1: That's where we are and where we're heading. We need to take a break, Keith, but I don't want to derail you, but I don't want to do that. So tell me if we can go to take the break, or if you need to say something.
0: Before we go, President Trump's, the White House put out President Trump's top 100 victories.
1: Mm-hmm.
0: Top 100 victories, and this is since 2026, 2025 from the beginning of his term. Top 100 victories for people of faith.
1: Mm.
0: One of those victories is that the Christian family is no longer paying for abortions through tax dollars.
2: Yeah.
0: So this is a support that President Trump is giving to the Christian community. Why is there such an animosity to this man that God put into office?
2: I'll answer that here in just a second.
1: Okay. That's a great bridge. Let's take a little break. We'll come back, and I'll be turning it over to Lance.

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0: Well, welcome back. We had a little break there, and now we're going to finish up in this second half of the hour. And if you're just tuning in, I don't know how to bring you up to speed, but just to say, we started talking about President Trump and the way some people feel about him, even up to being hateful of him, expressing some concerns, especially about people in the church harboring hate or being otherwise judgmental in a negative way. And it's really moving beyond him, because we're not just talking about him. He's an example, and he's always been in the news. Immediately when his name pops up, people either celebrate or begin vomiting or whatever they're going to do on the opposite end of that. But it's a visceral thing. What we're trying to do, and we are doing really, is moving our listeners from maybe that's where they are, to maybe reconsidering how God might want you to be mm-hmm. in a different place. Mm-hmm. And so the scriptures are foundation and all of this. And now Keith gave us a tremendous view of how that is, how the church looks at Trump, sadly, in many ways, in spite of the many successes he's had, which are godly in their content. And so now we're going to move to Lance, who's going to kind of develop
1: Amen.
0: His area of discussion for us, take Amen. Us a little deeper.
1: Well, Keith, I'm glad you told that story about that fellow interpreting the Psalm 1 as standing in the way of sinners, as the righteous not wanting to stand or obstruct the way of sinners. That was his interpretation. I mean, that is, to me, that is our problem. Jose says that the people are destroyed for a lack of knowledge. And the lack of knowledge they have is about what he calls the law, which was their Bible. We are destroyed and we are separated and divided because of our lack of knowledge of the law or of the Bible. And so I was going to take a look at, I think people look at Trump and they don't recognize him. They don't recognize who he is. But there are several times, and there's been lots of times biblically, lots of times contemporarily, that God has raised up people that look like Trump. Mm-hmm. That people say, no, but so I picked out one. I said, right. This guy looks exactly like Trump, and he's a hero of the Bible. He was in the time of the judges, and people know a little bit about him, Samson. They know, right. Oh, yeah, that's the guy that got with Delilah and got his hair cut off, and mm-hmm. it ruined him. I mean, that's about the extent of their knowledge of him, it seems like. Mm-hmm. But I wanted to draw a little parallel between the two of them today, and I want to start with probably the number one thing that is the direct parallel, is that both are famous for their hair.
0: You know, that is true.
1: Both Trump. Now,
2: that's really good.
1: Yeah, I hope somebody doesn't take a clip of this and says, this is what these guys were talking about. Yeah, both are famous for their hair. Let me go to the next thing, though. Both vowed not to drink alcohol.
0: Mm-hmm.
1: Now, that set Samson apart because he was a Nazarite. So it set him apart that he didn't drink alcohol. In the circles where Trump runs, man, this does set him apart. Dedicated mm-hmm. to something. There's discipline there in his life.
0: Mm-hmm.
1: Samson, in the days of Israel, in the days of the judges, was friends with the Philistines. Mm-hmm. That was the enemies of God. He partied with him. That's where he found his wife. And that's where things went sideways.
0: Mm-hmm.
1: And I thought about Trump. Trump was a Democrat.
0: Mm-hmm.
1: He partied with them.
2: Right.
1: With those billionaires and all those people
2: They all mm-hmm. loved him.
1: And they all loved him.
2: They all loved him.
1: Till the day he came down that escalator.
2: Right.
1: And things went sideways.
0: Mm-hmm.
1: You know, Samson went down to Timnath, which was a Philistine town, and he found a wife, and his parents begged him. They said, please don't go down to Timnath. Can you not find somebody among our people that you want to marry? And he said, no, this is who I want. And of course, marriages were arranged that day. And he said, you get her for me. That's who I want as a wife. And the parents, though, begged him not to. But scripture says this about Samson and about the parents. It says, but Samson's parents did not know that God sought an occasion against the Philistines.
0: Mm.
1: This is why this was going on. This is why Samson was acting the way he was. He was a tool of the Lord in the Lord's hands, and he was doing things that his parents objected to, but God sought an occasion against the Philistines. And I think about that. Can you imagine? Well, let's talk about his wife just a second. So he gets engaged to this girl, and they have the wedding, and the wedding lasts for 7 days, and she becomes his wife during those 7 days, and he puts out a riddle to the wedding party that's there. And,
3: right.
1: And if you're familiar with this, see, people don't know, there was 30 guys there, and Samson says to him, he says, I got a riddle for you. And just days before the wedding, Samson had killed a lion with his bare hands. Well, he'd come by a few days later, and within the carcass of that lion, the bees had built a nest or a hive, and he'd got honey out of there, mm-hmm. took it to give to his parents, which was unclean, and if they'd known, they wouldn't have eaten it.
3: Yeah. Right?
1: But he made a riddle out of that occasion. He said, look, guys, he says, I'm going to tell you a riddle. If you can answer the riddle, I'll give you a change of clothing, a change of raiment, and a sheet. I don't know exactly what that was, but it was something of value.
3: Mm-hmm.
1: And he says, but if you can't answer it, all 30 of you have got to give me changes of raiment. So a few days of the wedding week passed, and they couldn't figure out that riddle. So they went to his wife, which was a Philistine, mm-hmm. and they said, look, if you don't get that answer to that riddle from Samson, then we're going to kill you, we're going to kill your father, and burn your house.
3: Ooh.
1: So she goes and begs Samson, please, I'm your wife, now tell me the answer to the riddle. And he does. Mm-hmm. So Samson comes back about the fifth day of the week, and they said, well, we have the answer to the riddle. What can be stronger than a lion, and what can be sweeter than honey? And Samson knew immediately. He said, if you had not done what you've done with my wife, you'd have never found out. So Samson goes out that night, and he slaughters 30 men of the Philistines, their city.
3: Mm-hmm.
1: He brings back their bloodied robes and their garments, and he throws them in the face of those 30 men.
3: Mm.
1: Okay, that angered the Philistines. That's when things went sideways.
3: Okay.
1: Now, can you imagine if you're an Israelite? Samson has a very a famous beginning. Mm-hmm. His mother was barren. She couldn't have children. God gave him this gift of the gift of Samson. And so he has this famous beginning, and the people of Israel know it, and he's been elevated to the position of judge. And they're looking at this guy, this elevated position of judge, and he's just murdered 30 Philistines. Mm-hmm. And they're saying, whoa, Samson, what are you doing? What are you crazy? We've got to get along with these Philistines.
3: Mm-hmm.
1: We've got to get along with the press, Trump. We've mm-hmm. got to get along with the Democrats, Trump. We got to get along with NATO, Trump. We've got to get along with these other ungodly nations. We've got to do these things. And he's saying, nope, things have gone sideways with them. I'm going to straighten them out.
3: Mm-hmm.
1: So we look at Trump. And what I see is a guy that is a tool in the hand of God that God is using.
3: Mm-hmm.
1: And perhaps we say, Trump, what are you doing? Why are you going down there looking for a wife there? With this, they said to Samson, they're seeing all these things. We're seeing all these things happen. Why? Perhaps God seeks an occasion against Boko Haram and the murderers and the terrorists there. Perhaps God seeks an occasion against the Iranian leadership mm. and those that would murder 30,000 of their people in one night.
3: Mm.
1: Perhaps God seeks an occasion against the globalists out there and the enemies of God who want a socialist, communistic government all over the world. Perhaps God seeks an occasion against them. That's why this man has been raised up the way he has. A couple other things. The Philistines then, once he killed 30 of them, they tried to ensnare him. They tried every way they could to entrap him. They laid in wait for him. They shut the city gates on him. He tore down the gates and carried them off. They tried over and over again to kill him.
3: Mm.
1: Does this sound familiar?
3: Mm-hmm.
1: Yeah. That's exactly what's going on today. And the reason we can't see this is we can't see what God did for America and what it is that he's wanting to protect. That's the problem. The enemies of God, the enemies of Christianity, see very clearly what a Christian nation is and what a Christian nation can be.
0: Mm-hmm.
1: And they want to fight it at every turn. And they want to kill Christians worldwide, and they want to kill babies in the womb. They want to do all these things against Christianity, make fun of it. We are the most maligned people in America today.
0: Mm-hmm.
1: The only people that can't see this are the Christians.
0: Mm.
1: The Amen. Enemy understands what he's against,
0: mm-hmm.
1: what they're against. The Christians, they don't really see it because they don't understand that America is a precious thing. They don't understand her beginnings. They don't understand her history and what God has done for her. And because of the lack of that knowledge, we can be destroyed.
0: Mm-hmm.
1: But God has raised up, just like he raised up in those days, and something that could protect us. I will say, when God is raising up a judge, whenever he raised up a judge in the time of Israel, Israel was not in good shape.
0: Mm, true.
1: And that's where we are. We're in a place where we can be destroyed. That's why this person, I believe, when I look at him, there is so many parallels. Not mm-hmm. to mention just the parallel that was the time of the judges.
0: Yes.
1: The only nation, other nation in history that didn't have a king.
0: Mm-hmm.
1: God raised up a judge that lived under the law of God. That's the way the nation here was founded 250 years ago. And so God is protecting us just like he protected them back then. And if you can't see that, go back and read in Judges, the passages about, I think it's in the 9th chapter. No, I'm sorry, 13, 14, 15, 16 chapters mm-hmm. of Judges.
2: We've talked about that in previous programs here, about the origins with God and the Declaration of Independence. And Psalm 79 reads, just as you're speaking, Lance, you know, as you're talking, that God brought him in for purpose.
1: Yeah.
2: And in Psalm 79, verse 10b, it says, before our eyes, make known among the nations that you avenge the outpoured blood of your servants.
1: Yeah, absolutely.
0: Amen.
2: And he just did that. He just did that. In Nigeria, and this is what's been going on. Iran has been killing Americans.
0: Yeah, we could mention Venezuela as well.
2: Right.
0: There are several areas where he has gotten us involved and where he's doing that.
2: 3,500 Christians since 2025 alone.
1: Yeah,
2: in Nigeria.
0: Yeah. Wow.
1: Right. The last thing that. Well, go ahead. Go ahead. I'm sorry.
0: I'm going to jump on my piece too, which is going to bring it all together, I think. But
1: I was just going to say that in Hebrews we think about, well, this is the Old Testament. Can you take anything out of the Old Testament for us today? And mm-hmm. in Hebrews it says that these things happened as an example to them in those mm-hmm. times,
2: right?
1: So
2: right.
1: that we could learn and understand the ways of God, and what He's doing today. Upon us who've come the ends of time in the last days, we can understand what God is doing by looking at the example that He's given us in the Old Testament and throughout Scripture. And God's raised up people like this a lot.
0: Yes.
1: And Christians need to open their eyes and say, yeah, I mean, I cannot imagine if I was an Israelite at that time watching Samson do all of this. This is a judge. What kind mm-hmm. of statesman attitude is this? He just killed 30. He slaughtered 1,000 of the Philistines.
0: Mm-hmm.
1: So it's and I'll tell you, it ended in death for him. It ended in mm-hmm. death for Samson.
0: Yeah.
1: And I don't know. I don't know how this is going to end. But I can see God using him now, and you're almost blind if you can't see it.
0: We've seen that, and Jonathan Cahn in his writing is what he has done, what you've done, really, which is great, is he's. He brings the Old Testament templates mm-hmm. that God uses, the people, and applies them to today. And if you've been a reader of Jonathan Cahn, it'd be easier for you to understand what Lance has been talking about, because Trump is a kind of a person God uses, has always used throughout human history. And certainly there are many, many people like that were never recorded. Their actions weren't, but the similar to this. And in fact, some of you listening today, God may be raising you up
1: absolutely.
0: To be that same kind of person. My part in the program is we're trying to get ever deeper. So What I want to do in this little segment I'm going to offer to you, I want to look at judgment, because all along we've been talking about how Trump is being judged. But again, it's the question is not just him. It's how do we, you and I, listener, how do we approach judgment? How do we understand our own judgment? And so today I want to cover three areas of concern that's pertinent to that. I'm going to be making reference to issues that are much more important than talking about just one person and the attitudes people have expressed about that person. However, what has already been said, and admittedly our discourse thus far has had a dominant one-person focus, must lead us to gather a greater understanding of the fundamental concerns we share about the issue of judgment. The first thing to look at is our human nature. We're thinking beings, and therefore there are times when our thought processes lead us to make judgments about other people. This is not inherently bad. As we navigate our life on planet Earth, a successful navigation involves many factors, including making judgment about others as we interact with them. We make judgments to assess the character and quality of relationships. We want to succeed. We don't want to fail. Our biggest problem in making judgments about others is the first place we go in our assessment of others is our emotions. How do we feel about others? In light of this, Jesus said of the Pharisees, a group, one of many groups that were against him, and John 8:15 records this. He says, "You judge according to the flesh." And that would be true of all those that came against him in his day. The Pharisees, as they stand for other detractors of Jesus, relied on worldly standards, biases, and emotional assumptions. Further, we understand as we read the Gospels that many of these people actually hated Jesus, a very strong emotion indeed. Scripture is very clear about the sin we commit when we judge another purely from our emotions, especially when those feelings cause us to view another through the lens of our personal prejudices. James 4:11 contains a warning. He says, "Do not speak evil against one another, brothers. The one who speaks against a brother or judges his brother speaks evil against the law and judges the law." God's word calls the believer to be very careful when making judgments about others. We are responsible to assess the means whereby those judgments are being made. We may believe that the judgments we make concerning others are not harmful, but they are truly harmful to us as well as those beyond ourselves if the data that we are using to make these judgments is purely emotional. The second thing is critical for us because judgment is a part of our lives. In Holy Scripture, we come to know God's perfection. He is totally perfect in his being. Therefore, everything he does is perfect. So when he judges, his judgment is perfect. His judgment contains his perfect justice and mercy. He never judges on the basis of emotions. Oftentimes, Christians, in their misunderstanding of God's judgment, have come to believe that by virtue of their relationship with the Father in Christ, that they've been given license to judge others apart from consulting with the Father. This, while it's a commonly held belief, but it's dangerously wrong. When exercised, it leads to sin. James 4:12 makes it very clear on this point. There is only one lawgiver and judge, he who is able to save and to destroy. But who are you to judge your neighbor? Because only God's judgment is perfect. What are we to do with ourselves when we make judgment about others? The oft-quoted verses in Proverbs 3:5-6 provide an excellent guidance in this regard. Trust the Lord with all your heart and lean not on your own understanding. In all your ways, submit to him, and he will make your path straight. No judgment we make is without consequences and unintended damage to ourselves and to others, no matter how simple it seems to us at the time. Our judgments create opinions, and opinions inform our actions and what we say to others about someone. Suddenly, other lives besides our own are impacted. Is that a call coming through?
2: There's a call coming through. And they hung up.
0: Okay, no problem. Even in the book of James in chapter 3 in verses 5 through 6, we read, "Likewise, the tongue is a small part of the body, but it makes great boasts. Consider what a great forest is set on fire by a small spark. The tongue is also a fire, a world of evil among the parts of the body. It corrupts the whole body, sets the whole course of one's life on fire, and is itself set on fire by hell." The third and last point I hope to make should already come to your minds, really, and you're listening. The judgments we make matter, even when we think they don't. And false judgments made apart from God's direction are sinful and lead to great harm for all. Yes, we had a fine focus this morning on Donald Trump in this program. I concur with my teammates here on a biblical response that Trump is just a man whom God has lifted up to serve him in these days. There are others in our government who share this character of divine calling. And there are others within and outside our government all across this nation doing the same thing for God. While Donald Trump is in an elevated position, and therefore more eyes are upon him, we must see him as one of many serving God. If you're a born-again Christian, and you are serving God as faithfully as you can, while still being in the process of being transformed by the Holy Spirit, then you are considered part of this group. This life is all about God and not about you or me. Frankly, what God expects of those of us who know and love him is to seek and to know his will and embrace it. This includes desiring to hear from him concerning those whom we desire to judge. The preponderance of scriptural revelations concerning God's expectations for his people and those particular scriptures that reveal his perfection in the totality of his nature show us that only God, let me say it again, only God is fully capable of judging others. We are not at all capable of doing this. Therefore, every judgment we want to make about another must be presented to God so he may reveal to us exactly how we must see and understand those whom we are concerned about. And this is a final point. Really pay attention to this. People who make judgments about others apart from God's guidance and who favor the basis of their opinions on emotion and rumor not only commit egregious sin against God, they also find that they become the focal point of the unrighteous judgment of others who practice the same kind of sin. To you, listener, I offer the content of my commentary as a teaching and an admonition toward the betterment of your soul, and I promise to take advantage of these words myself. And there you have it. We got about 6 minutes before the top of the hour. So, gentlemen, any last comments?
1: That's a good word, Dave.
0: Thank you.
1: And that's a good word, Keith. I want to say, too, that some of the stuff that Trump has indulged in his past and even some of the things he says now, I am not supporting those things in the sense that they were right. I mean, his actions, his marriages, these things, I'm not saying, yeah, look at this. But I do see a man that has been guided a certain way, and I want to judge him. If I'm going to judge him, which we have to have perspective. You're going to vote for a guy or you're not going to vote.
0: Right.
1: So you're going to have to render some kind of judgment. I want to judge him according to what I've seen God do.
0: Mm-hmm.
1: Take the examples that he's given and say, okay, well, I've seen this happen before, and I've seen the outcome and the fruit of what is being born from what's going on here. And that's the standard. I want to use God's standard for that to do that kind of judgment and not do it out of emotion. That's a good word. My pastor this last week taught on judgment, and the name of the sermon was Knock Before Entering. In other words, before you enter into judgment, make sure the knock is there and you're halting and considering what you're doing.
0: Amen.
2: Yeah,
0: amen.
2: Well, I was taken aback a little bit by what was going on last Thursday, and that, you know, the person that I was having the conversation with was extremely upset. I mean, extremely upset. And moving forward, looking forward for this nation, to understand that, number one, we have to be unified within the church as a family for where we stand. And 1 Corinthians chapter 1, verse 10 still tells us to be unified in all that we do. And that's being unified from the Word of God.
1: Right.
2: And Amen. Psalm 133, which I read before, is being to how good it is to be unified in the Word of God. That is what brings us together and the joy in our hearts.
1: Amen.
2: Because it's through Jesus Christ, through the power of the Holy Spirit.
0: That's a bottom line truth, Keith.
1: Yeah.
0: Thank you.
1: Yeah.
0: And that's really where, you know, one of the jobs we have here is to teach, edify. And I believe that God was enabled us to do that today. For those who are listening, I don't mean listening on with your ear to the radio. I mean listening in your heart. Because it's hard. It's hard to live on planet Earth, to be surrounded by people doing different things. Some people are in charge of our lives, whether we like it or not. Some are making decisions, establishing policies we may or may not appreciate, may even seem to come against us. And our first response is to go back to our emotions and say, well, that's not right. Those people are not right. Things they're doing are hurtful. I hate them. Isn't how easy that is to get to that point?
2: Yeah,
0: because
2: right.
0: our humanity.
2: Yeah.
0: But we have to step back from that. You know, I like what you said. I want to be, and what you said about Trump as, again, the person that has the most vocal point today, but it also applies to us. I'm a sinner. I'm telling you right now. You guys know this. You know me long enough to know. I'm not perfect. I make mistakes. I sin, and I repent of that. But I want, what I really dearly want is for people to look at my life and where they see me doing God's work. That's what I want them to see.
1: Right.
0: And it's on that basis that I want to be judged.
1: Yes.
0: By them.
1: Yeah.
0: Because I know I'm a sinner. And listen, friends, if you don't know you're a sinner, that's pretty fundamental. Get yeah. back to the Word. Be prayerful. God will show you. But listen, we've got to get it straight.
1: Yeah,
2: we do.
0: The church, man, in the church, if we don't get it straight in the church, we don't have nothing for the world.
1: Right.
0: Nothing.
2: We have generations coming up behind us
0: yep.
2: that need to be unified for this nation.
0: Yep.
2: For this nation. And where this nation, if... Where this nation was going and where it's being turned away from is so critical for the future of this nation and the generations behind us.
1: Absolutely.
0: True.
1: Absolutely.
0: Best, well said.
1: Yeah.
0: Absolutely. Bottom line truth. And we, you know, I have to say, a listener, and forgive me, I know someone tried to call, I don't know, but they weren't there, but I deliberately did not invite calls today because as we prepped yesterday for this on our WhatsApp video call, it came to me that the manner in which material needed to come together could not be interrupted. That's just the way it came to me, and so I did not, as the producer, I did not invite phone calls.
2: Yeah,
0: I'm sure if you have listened, by the way, if you have an opinion, we have a website you can send your opinion. You can write, send an email, wcno@wcno.com. That's our email. You can vent your spleen in as many pages as you want. We have a massive server in Cocoa that'll take it all.
1: Take it all.
0: Or you can be complimentary. Either way, however you believe, whatever you are, we'd love to hear from you. But now, I must say, time is absolutely gone. So, Keith and Lance, thanks for being here. Ann, thanks for calling away from D.C.
2: Yeah, yeah. Amen.
0: And she'll be back here live next week with us. Bring a feminine perspective, kind of, you know.
2: Yeah, she calms us.
0: Kind of throw
2: I think
0: the
2: we need
0: throw
2: that.
0: Some
2: yeah.
0: water on the testosterone fire that we've had this hour. But anyway, God bless. Thank you for listening. Talk to you next week.
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6: Everyone loves a hero, but most heroes don't feel like one when the moment arrives. Today on Insight for Living, Chuck Swindoll continues his study of Esther, and he'll bring us to a pivotal crossroads in her story. One person, one moment, one impossible choice. Chuck explores what it really means to stand alone when everything is at stake, and why God may have placed you exactly where you are for such a time as this. Chuck titled his message, Thinking and Saying What's Right, Regardless.
7: For Esther's people in Persia, life had turned bleak overnight because of a wicked plan born in the anti-Semitic mind of a man named Haman. Every Jew in the nation was suddenly living on borrowed time. Think of it. Before the year was out, their epitaphs would be chiseled in stone. What a frightening thought. The capital city of Susa was thrown into a state of confusion and panic. Can this really be true? Can there be anyone who could change the plan, or delay it, or completely abolish it? The Jews were absolutely devastated. Today we pick up the account in the book of Esther, chapter 4. I'll be reading this passage from the New American Standard Bible. Chapter 4, verse 1 begins, When Mordecai learned all that had been done, he tore his clothes, put on sackcloth and ashes, and went out into the midst of the city and wailed loudly and bitterly. He went as far as the king's gate, for no one was to enter the king's gate clothed in sackcloth. In each and every province where the command and decree of the king came, there was great mourning among the Jews, with fasting, weeping, and wailing, and many lay on sackcloth and ashes. Then Esther's maidens and her eunuchs came and told her, and the queen writhed in great anguish, and she sent garments to clothe Mordecai, that he might remove his sackcloth from him, but he did not accept them. Then Esther summoned Hatak from the king's eunuchs, whom the king had appointed to attend her, and ordered him to go to Mordecai to learn what this was and why it was. So Hatak went out to Mordecai to the city square in front of the king's gate. Mordecai told him all that had happened to him and the exact amount of money that Haman had promised to pay to the king's treasuries for the destruction of the Jews. He also gave him a copy of the text of the edict which had been issued in Susa for their destruction, that he might show Esther and inform her, and to order her to go into the king to implore his favor and to plead with him for her people. Now verse 13. Then Mordecai told them to reply to Esther, Do not imagine that you in the king's palace can escape any more than all the Jews. For if you remain silent at this time, relief and deliverance will arise for the Jews from another place, and you and your father's house will perish. And who knows whether you have not attained royalty for such a time as this. Then Esther told them to reply to Mordecai, Go, assemble all the Jews who are found in Susa, and fast for me. Do not eat or drink for 3 days, night or day. I and my maidens also will fast in the same way. And thus I will go in to the king, which is not according to the law. And if I perish, I perish. So Mordecai went away and did just as Esther had commanded him.
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8: In an overpopulated world, how easy it is to underestimate the significance of one. I mean, let's face it, there are so many people doing so many things that are so important and they are so gifted. Who needs me? What can I, as a single individual, contribute to the great, vast, overwhelming needs of our world? I like the way Edward Everett Hale put it. I am only one, but still, I am one. I cannot do everything, but still, I can do something. And because I cannot do everything, I will not refuse to do the something that I can do. What a great statement in a world like ours. There is only one you. Only one person with your exact heritage, precise series of events in the pilgrimage and sufferings of life that have brought you to this hour. Only one with your personal convictions, your makeup, your skills, your appearance, your touch, your voice, your style, your mark. Only one. History and biblical truth are full of accounts of individuals who have made a difference. Think of the military battles that were won because of one person. Think of the artists and the contribution of their lives, whether Michelangelo or Da Vinci or Brahms or Beethoven. Think of the scientific geniuses, the technological experts that have made a contribution that have changed the course of history. Think of the preachers, the clergymen, the ministers, down through time, that stood alone in the gap and made a difference. You say, yeah, but wait a minute. Those are all incredible people. Those are sort of genius types. Granted, some are. Some were. When I read God's Word, I don't find a series of stories about great crusades and citywide revivals and mass meetings and God's attention upon an entire country or an entire community. I find one person here who made a difference and set the pace or cut a swath or stood in the gap and made the way. It's an account from Genesis to Revelation of how God's hand was on one man or one woman in an era, and as a result, history was made. Listen to some verses that declare this. For the eyes of the Lord move to and fro throughout the earth that he may strongly support those whose heart, singular, is completely his. 2 Chronicles 16:9. Now the Lord saw, and it was displeasing in his sight, that there was no justice. And he saw that there was no man, and was astonished that there was no one to intercede. Isaiah 59:15-16. Roam to and fro through the streets of Jerusalem, and look now and take note, and see in her open squares if you can find a man. If there is one who does justice, who seeks the truth, then I will pardon her. Jeremiah 5:1. And I searched for a man among them who should build up the wall and stand in the gap before me for the land, that I should not destroy it. But I found no one. Ezekiel 22:30. One more. They forgot God, their Savior, who had done great things in Egypt, awesome things by the Red Sea. Therefore, he said that he would destroy them had not Moses, his chosen one, stood in the breach before him to turn away his wrath from destroying them. Only one. Only one missionary gets into an area and a tribe is reached. Only one statesman stands alone and a country is saved. Only one strong-willed and determined citizen says, I stand against this evil, and a community changes its direction. and a city follows suit. All of this is a perfect introduction for the fourth chapter of the book of Esther, which we are studying. Unusual book, because it never once mentions the name of God per se. He's woven through the tapestry of all the chapters, admittedly, but he has never once declared. He is working through the lives of individuals, but his name is never once mentioned specifically in all the book of Esther. Remember the background to where we are today? The Jews have been

And you'll see it in one verse. Letters were sent by couriers to all the king's provinces to destroy, to kill, and to annihilate all the Jews, both young and old, women and children, in one day, the 13th day of the 12th month, which is the month Adar, and to seize their possessions as plunder. That's the plan. It has the makings of the worst kind of Holocaust. The Jews will no longer be in our land. We'll be rid of these people. In case you wonder what impact it had on the community, look at the last word in the third chapter, confusion. While Haman and Ahasuerus sat over their drinks at the table in the palace, the Jews wandered in bewilderment and disillusionment, wondering, how can we continue? How can we exist? You talk about time for one person, but who could do it? I mean, this is in the days of the laws of the Medes and the Persians, and when an edict was set forth, it was final. Nobody changed the plan. Certainly no Jew. What a day for a heroic patriot to step forward. And her name is Esther. Follow the story as we find the response of the people, beginning at verse 1 of chapter 4. They are lost in mourning and weeping. When Mordecai learned all that had been done, he tore his clothes, put on sackcloth and ashes, and went out into the midst of the city and wailed loudly and bitterly. We read of sackcloth and ashes, but it's seldom explained to us. It was common in those days to wear loose-fitting, dark-colored garments made of goat's hair, and they hung on you like a large gunny sack. When in bankruptcy or in mortal loss or living with a dread disease or having buried a family or a mate or a child or having gone through some terrible disaster in one's home or in one's city, the people would commonly wear these dark, coarse clothes. And they would take ashes and get fists fulls of them and would throw them on themselves so that they would be covered with them and appear as unclean. Or they would even sit in the midst of a cold ash heap and throw the ashes on themselves as an expression of their grief. In our land, we do not express our sorrow and mourning. We hold it in. Even when a president is assassinated, there is a dark veil that hangs over the face of the first lady, now a widow, and we don't even see her tears. And people speak graciously and gratefully of her strength in time of mourning. Not so in the East. You and I have seen many pictures, often on television, of great mobs as they push a casket through the crowd, and they scream and they cry out. And they speak verses from their sacred word, and they claw at the casket, and they wail, and they mourn. That's what is here. This is in Persia. Mordecai holds nothing back, and in sackcloth and ashes, he stumbles toward the gate of the palace. But he isn't allowed in because he's considered unclean. Verse 2, he went as far as the king's gate. For no one was to enter the king's gate clothed in sackcloth. One wonders if he has in mind the hope of getting the attention of the queen. For it's doubtful she knew much, if anything, of this edict. She lives in the secluded environment, the indulgence of that lovely palace. She doesn't concern herself with the people of the streets. He thought, if only I could get her attention. It isn't just in Susa, the capital. In each and every province where the command and decree of the king came, there was great mourning among the Jews, and fasting and weeping and wailing, and many lay on sackcloth and ashes. It's a picture of incredible mourning and loss and sorrow. Have you noticed, by the way, how suffering brings a people together? It forces us to grab hands and shoulders with one another.

0: another, and to pull together. Suffering never ruined a nation. Affluence does, but not suffering. Not hardship. It pushes everybody to the same level with the same goal of survival. And so these Jews weep and wail and fast together. Esther's maidens and her eunuchs came and told her, I'm sure they mentioned the presence of Mordecai at the palace gates. The queen writhed in great anguish. Remember, this is her home. These are her roots. She wonders who's died. What's been lost? Why the sorrow? She can't speak to Mordecai directly. So she sent garments to clothe Mordecai that he might remove his sackcloth from him. She hopes that perhaps in a change of clothing, he would be allowed entrance and she could dialogue with him about what had happened. But he refused them. He would not accept them. And then Esther summoned Hathach from the king's eunuchs. I'm sure one of the runners, one of her trusted assistants, whom the king had appointed to attend her, and ordered him to go to Mordecai to learn what this was and why it was. She doesn't know. She has no idea. So Hathach went out to Mordecai to the city square in front of the king's gates, and Mordecai, watch carefully, told him all that had happened to him and the exact amount of money that Haman had promised to pay to the king's treasuries for the destruction of the Jews. First time she ever heard this. He also gave a copy of the text of the edict which had been issued in Susa for their destruction, that he might show Esther and inform her. I am impressed with the accuracy with which Mordecai carries out his job. He informs her of all that had happened. He specifies the exact amount of money in the deal, and he even sends along a text of the edict. He says, have her read this. This is with the king's signet from the king's ring. This is exactly what he has said. Why do I make such a point of this? Because we live in a day of hearsay. How few there are who pass along information that is exact and precise and reliable. Do you? When you are asked your response to a certain issue that has to do with information that could hurt or hinder another, are you very careful with what you say? Do you have the facts? Do you present texts? Do you prove the information to be exactly right? I hope so. Time couldn't allow me to name the people who have been hurt by rumor and innuendo and exaggeration and hearsay. Maybe you as well. Forgive this personal illustration, but it happens to me a lot. I had a fellow write me this last week, and he said, tell me when you almost committed suicide. I heard this past week that when you spoke to name the group that you had mentioned that you had almost taken your life. Well, I thought back, and when was that? I have never almost taken my life. I remembered speaking in a group, and I spoke of some strains and difficulties in ministry, and I'm sure the person who heard that read into that a little more than I ever even implied. And it makes a lot better story if Swindoll's about to take his life. And he decided that that's really what I meant. It's not what I meant. Up in the Northwest, word is out that I am divorced. And so rather regularly, I have to send word up there. I have never married before. If you knew how young I was when I married the first time, you'd know that I'd had been a child groom to have married before. This is the same woman that's been willing to stay with me all these years. That's the amazing thing. That's what's remarkable. Be careful what you say about an individual. Be careful how you say it. Be careful that the person gets the right message. Review it. Give proof or be quiet. Mordecai knows that he has put the issue on the line for Esther. And he knows if she acts on this, it could mean her life. This is no time for rumor. In fact, the last of verse 8 says, order her to go in to the king to implore his favor and to plead with him for her people. Tell her that's what she's to do. No one knows she's Jewish. No one will know until she says it. Now there's the hook. Does one person make a difference? Would that Jewess make a difference to the nation? Would anyone have more the ear of the king than the queen? James Hastings writes, Mordecai contemplated this bitter necessity. He gazed upon it till his eyes were a fountain of tears. He studied the situation till the iron entered into his very soul. Then he made his appeal to Queen Esther to stand forward as the savior of her people. I'm certain that when he saw Hathach and when he stood there in his sackcloth and ashes, he thought, this is the moment. This is my only chance. Tell Esther to stand in the gap. Tell her to stand alone. Hathach comes back, verse 9, and relates Mordecai's words to Esther. Esther spoke to Hathach and ordered him to reply to Mordecai. Now, before I read it, let's not be too harsh with Esther. And before you sit there feeling like a Nathan Hale or Patrick Henry, that you would have never responded like that, remember, you're surrounded by friends in a very comfortable place in the daylight, and there are no armed soldiers outside, and there was no threat on your race. Just remember, you are in a very protected situation, in a bubble of security. How easy for all of us to be brave when we're all together. Let's not be too harsh with her first response. I can identify. I can understand it. Esther said, verse 11, all the king's servants and the people of the king's provinces know that for any man or woman who comes to the king, to the inner court, who is not summoned, he has but one law, that he be put to death, unless the king holds out to him the golden scepter so that he may live. And I have not been summoned to come to the king for these 30 days. I mean, I haven't even seen the man. I don't even know what his feelings are toward me now. I'm not sure I can do that. It's a dilemma. You see, Mordecai knew Esther. He had reared her. He had trained her. He knew how far he could push. He knew her character. You have occasions in your life, brief vignettes, little windows of time, where you can step forward and tell your children to be brave. Step forward and do it. There are times when you must call upon your children to stand alone and to trust them to do it.
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7: Do the mistakes of your past still haunt you in the present? 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From God, I Need Some Answers, here's David to introduce his message, How Can I Be Truly Forgiven?
8: Well, from Psalm 32 and Psalm 51, we enter into the episode of David and his sin and how he sought forgiveness and what happened before and after that took place. During these days, we've been focusing on the Psalms, and we have taught many of them during these past days here on the radio. But I'd like to suggest to you that in a world that can often feel barren and uncertain and lonely, you need to go back to the Psalms and find the roadmap to step into biblical and true flourishing. So we've written this book called Five Psalms for a Flourishing Life, and it features Psalm 1, Psalm 23, Psalm 46, Psalm 91, and Psalm 103. And it is timeless truth found within these psalms that can lead you into a life that is connected to God, the one who can transform your wilderness experience and give you peace. I'd love to give you this 236-page hardback book. I'll send it to you when you reciprocate and help us with the cost of Turning Point. Here's how this works. During the month, we select a very special resource, and when you send a gift of any size and ask for it, we send this resource to you to encourage you to say thank you in a tangible way and to add value to your Christian experience. This is one of the coolest things we've ever done. This beautiful book is full of truth and help, and it's beautifully designed. You will love having this book in your home, on your coffee table, where others can see it, and it will cause many questions and open up many discussions. I hope you'll give us the chance of sending you this book when you send your gift today. Well, here's part one of How Can I Be Truly Forgiven?
9: Her name was Catherine Ann Powers, a 1960s student who was described as armed and very dangerous. Catherine had driven the car in a deadly 1970 bank robbery in Boston, and one of her accomplices had killed a policeman, a hero cop, the father of nine children. And for 23 years, Catherine Powers hid her past, changing her name, changing cities whenever she felt threatened, deliberately never driving faster than the speed limit, losing contact with her parents and six brothers and sisters. And at 44, after 23 years of running, she was consumed by guilt and desperately tired. And after months of therapy, she had come to understand that she suffered from chronic depression. In a prepared statement, she explained that she was ready to face whatever consequences the legal system would impose on her. She took her first steps toward reconciling her past and her present when she met therapist Linda Carroll in May of 1992. She wept at a class that Carroll gave on depression at a local hospital. In subsequent private sessions, Power described her symptoms, listen carefully, waves and waves of almost unbearable sadness, each one stronger than the one before. Carol, who spoke to the Corvallis Gazette Times as Power would try to fight back with intense work and exercise and even prayer. But nothing seemed to help. And after many sessions, Carol says Power realized that her emotional difficulties would never end until she came clean and gave herself up as a fugitive. For 23 years, she fooled the FBI and every law officer in America. She moved from place to place and never got caught. But she couldn't escape the sense of guilt and shame that filled her own heart. And so one day, knowing she would have to spend the next 10 years in prison, she came forward and said, "I did it. I'm the one." And now she confesses to the fact that she is learning to live with openness and truth, and no longer experiencing life with a distorted lens. She agrees that even prison is better than the prison she's been living in. We don't know very much about it, and we don't talk about it nearly as much as we should, but guilt is a pretty powerful force. And today I want to tell you about a man who lived in the Old Testament times, who experienced a very similar situation. It didn't take him 23 years to come clean, but for one long year he tried to cover up what he had done, and it ate his lunch. In fact, in the scripture there are two passages that tell the story of David, Psalm 32 and Psalm 51. David was very much like Power in this regard. He had a much different life before the crisis which plunged him into difficulty. In fact, as you know, David had walked with God for many years. It was widely known that he was the sweet singer of Israel. He had gained a reputation as an incredible prophet, a man who understood the deep things of God. He had been the longtime spiritual leader of his people. And then suddenly, In his midlife, he was plunged into a terrible double sin that almost rendered him useless to himself and to God. You remember the account. He was on his palace roof one day when he should have been off to war with his troops. And as he was walking on the palace roof, he looked out into the courtyard next to him and he saw a beautiful woman bathing herself. His passion was aroused and he sent over messengers and ordered her to be brought to the palace. He committed adultery with her and realized now that he was in big trouble. Her husband was a soldier in David's army. He was away fighting for the king. When David found out that through this one-night stand with Bathsheba, she had become pregnant, he panicked and tried to begin to cover up his sin. He ordered, first of all, Uriah, Bathsheba's husband, home from battle. His plan, his ingenious plan was, if I can get Uriah to go and spend a night with Bathsheba, no one will ever know that this is my child. They will think it's Uriah's child. So when Uriah came home from the battle, David said, why don't you go down and spend a night with your wife? He sent home a bottle of wine and some nice food, and he said, just spend a wonderful night at home. Well, Uriah was more honorable than David. And Uriah said, it isn't good that I should do that. My fellow soldiers are out fighting the king's battle. It isn't right that I should be home enjoying a night with my wife. And so Uriah slept on the steps of the palace, and when David awoke the next day, he realized that plan one to cover his sin had failed. Uriah went back to battle, and David's mind continued to turn. If I don't deal with this problem, he thought, it will soon be news throughout the kingdom, and I will be discredited. So he trusted his faithful general, Joab, and he told Joab to send Uriah to the hottest point of the battle so that he would surely be killed. In fact, he said, Joab, what you do is this. You put him at the point of the triangle, you thrust out into battle, and when the battle waxes hot, tell the rest of the soldiers to retreat and leave him there all alone. This time the plan worked. Uriah was killed, and David thought he was home free. When you read Psalm 32 and Psalm 51, a year has passed since this event. And of course, David, being the most powerful man in the world at that time, probably thought if anybody could handle a cover-up, he could. The mourning for Uriah passed, and everybody gave lip service to the tragic death of this valiant soldier. As soon as the mourning period was over, Bathsheba moved into the palace with David and became his wife. The child of David's passion was born, and as we read Psalm 32 and Psalm 51, is now about 3 months old. It is quite probable that the 12 months during which this whole thing had been covered up passed with little discussion of David's crimes. But there were a few people who knew. David knew. Bathsheba knew. And Joab, his general, knew. Oh yes, there's one other person who knew. 2 Samuel 11:27 says, the thing that David had done displeased the Lord. So the Lord knew. And what we see happening as we read these Psalms is a very good case study of what you do with guilt and what you do with sin and how you deal with it in your life. First of all, you have to understand that just like Catherine Power, David was going through intense emotional upheaval in his life. There was real conviction in his heart. The history book does not tell us his heart condition during the 12 months that passed, but David himself tells us. For in Psalm 32, he reminds us of what he was experiencing. He speaks of the anguish of his soul. He speaks of his silence. He speaks how troubled he was in verse 3. He talks about how he was caught up in intensity in his own inward spirit. In verses 3 and 4 of Psalm 32, he talks about his suffering. He says his bones waxed old through his roaring all the day long. Physiologically, the guilt had begun to move out into David's being and plague him. Even as Catherine Powers said, waves and waves of depression came one right after the other, and I could hardly stand them. For a year, he tried to live with his bad conscience. But as the story records, something happened during David's period of sickness and sorrow and anguish over what he had done. And that is that the Lord sent somebody to help him. Now, David didn't know at the time this happened that this was help, but indeed it was. For he moved from his period of conviction to a time of confrontation. And the record is in 2 Samuel 12. Let me read it to you. In 2 Samuel 12, we read, beginning at verse 1, "And the Lord sent Nathan to David." Who is Nathan? He's the preacher. He's the prophet. "And he came to David and he said to him," he's going to tell him a story now. "You're the preacher, and God says to you, go confront the most powerful man in the world. How are you going to do this?" Well, I kind of get into Nathan a little bit. He says, "I'm not going to do this directly. I think I'll tell him a story." So Nathan comes up with a story. It's the right brain, left brain thing, you know. He wants David to really hear this. And this is the story, and watch this. "There were two men in one city, one rich and the other poor. And the rich man had exceedingly many flocks and herds, and the poor man had nothing except one little ewe lamb which he had bought and nourished, and it grew up together with him and with his children. It ate of his own food and drank from its own cup and lay in his bosom, and it was like a daughter to him. And a traveler came to the rich man, who refused to take from his own flock and from his own herd to prepare one for the wayfaring man who had come to him, but he took the poor man's lamb and prepared it for the man who had come to him." Do you get the story? Do you need to know who the people are? Who is the little lamb? That's Bathsheba. Who is the poor man? That's Uriah. Who is the man with all that you could offer and have that wouldn't spare his own? That's David. And when David heard the parable, he hadn't put two and two together. And the scripture says that David's anger was greatly aroused against this preacher. And he said to Nathan, "As the Lord lives, the man who has done this thing shall surely die. And he shall restore fourfold for the lamb because he did this thing and because he had no pity." When David heard this, he was hot. He said, "I've never heard anything that made me so angry. Whoever did this, he will die. And he will give back four times what he took." Now picture this. If I'm the preacher, I realize this is where I have to pull the trigger. And I'm nervous. Nathan's going to make the application, and the scripture says, and I picture it, he took his long, bony, prophetic finger and stuck it in David's nose, and he said, read the text, "You are the man. You're the one I'm talking about." Wow. You talk about a confrontation. And let me just stop for a moment and say, I know that some of you come to church and you would prefer that we never say anything about sin, and you would like it if we never talk about anything that's negative or anything that might upset you a little bit. But let me just remind you, God sent the prophet to David. David didn't ask for him. God sent him to David because the prophet was to have a very important ministry in David's life. He was to help David face up to what he had done. And I don't know this for sure, but if I have to give you my guess as to what David's feeling at this moment when Nathan says, "Thou art the man," along with the overwhelming anguish of knowing now that he has been found out, I have to believe that David also feels a sense of incredible relief. Finally, it's out. I've talked to numerous people who've been through experiences similar to this in terms of morality, and they've covered up over a long period of time, and when finally the story is told, that's what they've said to me. "I was overwhelmed that it was known, but I'll tell you the truth, I was glad it was out. I didn't have to live that way anymore." The confrontation. Could I just say to you men and women that usually there's no change without a confrontation? Somewhere along the way, there's going to be somebody that will come and help us to face up to what's wrong in our life. And we will either hear it or we will close our ears to it. If David had pushed Nathan away, David had the power to take Nathan's life if he chose. He could have made him another casualty. But David heard the voice of God, and it was the first step back. And I want you to note that, because the next thing that happened after the confrontation was a confession. And the confession is written for us in David's journal. In fact, if you turn to the Psalms in your Bible and you see the superscription over Psalm 51, you will know that I am telling you the truth when I say this is what David said when he prayed to God at this moment. For the superscription over Psalm 51 in my Bible says this: "To the chief musician a psalm of David when Nathan the prophet went to him after he had gone in to Bathsheba. Interestingly enough, Charles Haddon Spurgeon says that during that whole year, David probably never wrote anything. He couldn't write anything because he was out of fellowship with God. He didn't have any song in his heart. His joy was gone. But immediately after the confrontation, David once again took up his pen and started to make some notations in his journal. And he pens for us in Psalm 51 his own words as he comes back to God. How do you pray? How do you pray when you've been found out? How do you pray when your sin is so overwhelming that, like Catherine Powers, you just can't stand it anymore and you've got to get it out in the open? Well, let me tell you two things about David's confession. First of all, it was genuine. It was genuine. You say, well, Pastor Jeremiah, isn't all confession genuine? Not really. I read about a guy who wrote to the Bureau of Internal Revenue. And the letter said, I haven't been able to sleep because last year when I filed my income tax report, I deliberately misrepresented my income. I'm enclosing a check for $150, and if I still can't sleep, I'll send you the rest. Now, that's the way a lot of people confess. Do you know folks like that? Confession for a lot of folks is just telling people what you discover they already know. In fact, in our schools, and I can say this from the high school, junior high, all the way through the college, one of the things we learn when we deal with the problems young people face is that a lot of times kids will come clean when they know you already know what they did. But they won't tell you any more than they think you know. So sometimes you think you got this whole deal wrapped up, and after it's all over, you found out they didn't come clean at all. There's a whole bunch of more stuff you should have known. Confession can be dishonest and ungenuine. Did you know that? But I want to tell you something. When David confessed, his confession was genuine. You say, how do you know that? Look into the Bible with me and notice what he said about what he did. Verse 1, he calls it transgression, which is rebellion. Verse 2, he calls it iniquity, which is perversion, distortion, acting unjustly, dealing crookedly. Verse 2, he calls it sin, which means to miss the mark. And verse 4, he calls it evil, which is a vile thing which deserves condemnation. The Hebrew words are much more graphic than our words. What David said was, God, I want to tell you that I know what I did, and what I did was really bad. There was no candy coating of his transgression. If you go back in Psalm 32 and verse 5, you see what David said about this prayer after he had written it. He says, I acknowledged my sin to you, and my iniquity I have not hidden. I said, I will confess my transgression to the Lord, and you forgave the iniquity of my sin. In Psalm 51:17, we are told that the Lord honors a broken and a contrite heart. His confession was genuine. He recognized that what he did was wrong. One of the things that keeps many of us from ever knowing renewed joy and in fellowship with God, knowing what it means to have the burden lifted, is we're always trying to make our sin look better. We're always trying to put it in better terms. We're always trying to couch it in ways so that we don't feel so badly about it. The only way you can ever get any relief from sin is to confess. And you know what the word means? Amalageo in the Greek language means to say the same thing. It's to look at your sin and to say the same thing about it that God would say, to acknowledge you're wrong. You say, well, Pastor Jeremiah, that's so painful and that's so hard. But it's the only way back. It's where you start, through genuine confession. Notice, secondly, it was not only genuine, it was God-centered. David said, against thee, God, and thee only have I sinned. Now, it's not that he does not understand that others have been affected. David hasn't suddenly lost his knowledge of what happened. He knows Bathsheba has been hurt in this, her purity taken away. He knows that Uriah is in the ground, dead because of what happened. He realizes that Joab has been complicated in his own integrity because of what he has done. He knows what's happened to him, but David said, Lord, it's against you and you only that I have sinned. David now sees that ultimately his sin is an insult and an injury to God. It is God's love that has been wounded. It is the God of grace against whom he has sinned. And when a person takes that attitude, that God's forgiveness is reckoned by his grace and his mercy, and that sin is a sin against God first of all, he has taken a major step on his way back. Unfortunately, our concept of the holiness of God has been so eroded through our easy believism in this day that people almost feel like
10: That's the secondary problem. In fact, let me ask you this question. You do something big time, and it involves other people, and I give you the option today. Either confess it to the person you did it to, or confess it to God. Which would you take? Easy. Confess it to God. I mean, you can do that in a quiet little prayer and nobody knows, but if you understood who God was, you wouldn't feel that way. You say, what are you talking about? What I'm talking about is we are all into worship, and thank God that we are. I love to worship. But sometimes, if we're not careful, we can get so caught up in the mechanics of worship that we forget who it is that we're worshiping. Who God is. His attributes, His love, His faithfulness, His goodness, His holiness, His righteousness. The worship is secondary to the object of our worship, and David understood that. So when he confessed, he said, Lord, I know that this is basically an offense against you. Well, when he confessed, something great happened. And let me hold out this hope for all of us today. Nothing we have ever done. David, he did the biggies. Adultery, murder, cover up. And yet, I want to tell you something. David took the route back. His conviction promoted a confrontation, which brought out of him a confession. And now we're going to see the cleansing that takes place in his life. The same intensity of words that David uses to talk about his sin, he now uses to describe the forgiveness. And I want you to notice these as you look at Psalm 51. He says, first of all, that he wants his sin to be blotted out. Then he said, God, I want you to wash away my sin. He sees his sin as a stain upon his soul. He says, God, take your precious blood and just wash all this sin away. And then he says, Lord, I want you to cleanse me, verse 2. And the technical term that he uses in verse 2 is the term for the cleansing of a leper. And it's the term that was used to declare that a leper had been cleansed. He said, God, take away the leprosy of my soul. And then notice down in verse 7, he prays that he would be purged with hyssop. And when he says that, he uses this term. He says, purge me with hyssop and I shall be unsinned. He said, God, unsin me.
8: What a great thought, to be unsinned. To be forgiven means to be unsinned. We'll have more on this incredible subject tomorrow here on Turning Point. I hope you'll join us then as we continue our discussion of how to be truly forgiven. 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

West of Old England, a WCNO corporate underwriter, has equestrian and western wear from head to toe for both horse and rider. 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
3: Welcome to Faith of a Pharmacist. I'm Blair Coolwind, where we focus on faith and science. Let's explore. The chicken egg. The shell is very specialized with about 10,000 tiny holes or pores. Put an egg in warm water and watch all the bubbles. How would a chicken know to make a shell with porosity, and how would mindless evolution manufacture such a shell? The fertilized egg, within days, blood vessels form to attach to the membrane under the eggshell and to the yolk. The fifth day, the tiny heart is pumping blood through the vessels. The chick feeds from the yolk and breathes through the membrane vessels. It picks up carbon dioxide and water and wastes in the blood and are disposed of through the shell's pores. How could evolution accomplish this? The 19th day, the chick is too big to get oxygen through the shell pores. It develops an egg tooth to puncture the membrane at the flat end of the egg. That air sac provides 6 hours of breathing only. The chick must peck until a small hole opens up for more air. The 21st day, the chick emerges. Everything must work like clockwork or the chick dies. Timing is crucial. How can a mindless, unguided, random evolutionary happening perform such an intricate timed development? Connect the dots. If a person can't see reason, reason is not the problem. Matthew 5:13 tells us we are the salt of this world. Be a light and stay salty, my friends.

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1: Hello, I'm Charles Stanley. 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

Hi, this is Penny Cook with Pursuing Prayer for America. This time, let's pray these scriptures for God's victory. O Lord, we praise you for your mighty deeds and unsurpassed greatness. You are our strength, our rock, our fortress, and our deliverer. We ask you to be with America to fight against our enemies and give us the victory. We know that America's battle is not against flesh and blood enemies, but the rulers of the darkness and their evil spirits in heavenly places. But they are subject to us because of your name. For you are the Lord of heaven's armies, the King of glory, strong and mighty, invincible in battle. As we pray, help us not to fear, but to remember you are great and awesome. As we fight for our brothers and sisters, our sons and daughters, our spouses and our homes. Praise you, Lord, that we need not fear as we stand against the enemy with our prayers, your word, and your armor as our weapons and our defense. Remind us that if we turn away from you, we cannot succeed, for our success comes from you alone. Thank you that you are faithful to those who are faithful, and that you guard them against the evil one. With you, we can come against any army, scale any wall, because greater is he who is within us than he who is in the world. With you, we can push back our adversaries. Through your name, we can tread down those who rise up against us. For you bring justice to victory. We thank you, Almighty God, Lord of heaven's armies, that you have given us the victory through our Lord Jesus Christ. We pray in Jesus' triumphant name. Amen and amen.

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1: And then I went, I saw my body down there. I drifted back into my body, and I took that substance that I was abusing to breathe in, and I threw it out and never went near that stuff again. I had learned my lesson. And I was did end up going back to live with my mom, who was in the throes of alcoholism. Had I not done that, she probably would have died. So I was able to be, you know, my mom's son. And she got healed when she was when I was 15 and lived over 40 years sober after that.
2: Wow.
1: So there's hope for anybody listening to this broadcast. God can switch things. If people take drugs. I remember when I got born again, the day I got born again, I remember I was in my living room alone. And I was feeling the supernatural peace. I immediately said, this is why people do drugs. Yeah. I said, the drugs are the counterfeit. This is the real McCoy.
2: That's right. God has the real stuff, y'all.
1: Yeah. I was afraid that for years I didn't tell anybody that because I was afraid God would be offended that I would associate his beautiful holiness, his Holy Spirit, equate it with drugs. But the feeling, but I understood instantly that was my first thought, you know.
2: Yeah.
1: And then the second thought was, well, this is what the black folks are talking about. I said, this is joy. I thought joy and happiness were synonyms, and I was just bubbling over with joy. And I went, you're real, you're real. So you're doing the drugs, and then you end up selling the drugs.
2: Yeah.
1: And there's a lot of money involved in that, right?
2: Well, it's a lot of money to be blown when you're making it. When you're in that situation, you don't really save it. You just...
1: The Bible says ill-gotten gain grows wings and takes flight. It seems to be true.
2: Yeah, it's totally true.
1: Yeah, ill-gotten gain grows wings and takes flight.
2: But even then, I was trying to save people and help people.
1: Well, that's great. So you essentially were a good person.
2: Yeah, I was essentially, I had a very good heart the whole time. But that's why I really was trying to mask that pain and just do anything. Even work, I was a workaholic too. So that's
1: what did you do for a living?
2: Home improvements.
1: Oh, you were doing that then?
2: Yeah.
1: So you're a carpenter.
2: Yes, carpenter, painter.
1: Wow, look at that. You're still doing that today?
2: I do.
1: Wonderful.
2: Yes.
1: Well, there's good money in that.
2: Yeah, I enjoy it. It's, God
1: you
2: just
1: try to
2: puts
1: price
2: the right
1: things honestly.
2: People in my house, in my path, and it's pretty cool.
1: Yeah, as long as you keep the prices fair, you know?
2: Oh, yeah.
1: There's in this world today, there's so many people out there, you know, that take advantage of a situation.
2: Yeah.
1: You know, I had somebody that was going to do roofing. And they came and told me $4,500, right? Another roofer came along who's a friend, so I can do this for $900.
2: Oh,
1: he did
2: wow.
1: it. Did the same thing, saved me $3,500.
2: Wow.
1: Always got to get a second, what do you call it, quote.
2: Oh, yeah. That's right.
1: In today's world, you know. I could tell you other stories, too.
2: Yes.
1: You know?
2: Yeah, I always try to be fair.
1: Yeah. Yeah. A man is worth his labor, too. Don't let other people
2: That's
1: take
2: right.
1: advantage of you by not paying
2: That's
1: enough, right.
2: I have a saying, I try to be fair with them and be fair with me.
1: Yeah. So, okay, so you started doing drugs when you were 14. What was first, marijuana or what?
2: Marijuana.
1: Yeah, then alcohol or?
2: Yeah, then alcohol.
1: And then what?
2: Then from there was cocaine, pills, whatever I could get a hold of, really just to stop the pain.
1: And the pain was the anger towards the man who abused you? The pain was what else?
2: I think it was from parents, brother, the man abused me. It was from all of it.
1: It accumulates.
2: Yeah. Just felt like I was never really wanted as a kid.
1: Now, do you have any stories you want to tell about that before we move on to your conversion?
2: No, I don't.
1: Things that happen?
2: As a kid?
1: Well, anywhere from the age of, let's say, 13 on to one, what, 30, in your 30 what?
2: Oh, okay, I got you. Let's see. Well, I can just say I was addicted to just about every drug out there. I would just change one addiction to another addiction. When I would quit one, I would just change it to another one.
1: Wow.
2: And at 36, I finally figured out that the addiction we all want is Jesus. If you're addicted to Jesus, he's got the good stuff, man.
1: Now, you were still doing your business. You're making a living.
2: Oh, yeah, the whole time. I kept my business going. I've always been my own boss, and it was amazing because it seems like God was even in it then. And I tried not to abuse the drugs. I would try to just do enough with the I didn't have to feel the pain, but abuse still came in.
1: Hmm. So, you all of a sudden have this desire to know the Lord.
2: Yes.
1: In a real way.
2: Yes, in a real way, yes.
1: And so what happened that day? Explain to me again.
2: Well, I was laying in the bed, and I was just thinking about killing myself. And
1: how were you going to kill yourself?
2: I didn't even go that far yet.
1: Okay.
2: I mean, I just heard, I was watching a secular TV program. It was a band playing a song, and I heard, "Oh, my God, fill me with the Holy Ghost, take me by the hand, and pull me out." And
1: that was the name of the song or something?
2: And they were not singing that. That's just what I heard in my head.
1: Oh.
2: And so I just started singing it over and over. I just turned off the TV and started walking around the house.
1: And the song was to say it again?
2: Oh, my God, fill me with the Holy Ghost. Take me by the hand and pull me out. Because I knew I was in hell. The enemy was trying to take me out.
1: Oh, God, fill me with the Holy Ghost.
2: Yes.
1: Say the words again.
2: Oh, my God.
1: Oh my God, yep.
2: Fill me with the Holy Ghost.
1: Fill me with the Holy Ghost.
2: Take me by the hand.
1: Take me by the hand.
2: And pull me out. Because I felt like I was in hell.
1: Now, that, of course, that inspiration may be coming from the Lord. And maybe that's just specifically for you, too. That song was kind of like...
2: Oh, yeah, it's been my anthem.
1: Wow.
2: For months, I just kept singing it every time the enemy would try to come at me, because it was like he was always trying to mess me up somehow. And I would just start singing that and praying, and God would just bring me peace. And so I wouldn't, yeah, so he would bring me peace. So why wouldn't I just keep doing it?
1: That's great. I can just see your book right now. The Pain of My Past.
2: Yes.
1: That'd be the name of it.
2: Yeah.
1: And then you open it up, and there's one page, and it says that, "Oh, Lord, fill me with your Holy Ghost." What else does it say? To take me
2: by the hand and pull me out. And then
1: that would be all that would be on that page.
2: Yeah, then I changed it to "Lead Me On" after a while.
1: Lead me on.
2: After he done pulled me out, I changed it to "Lead Me On."
1: Pulled me out and lead me on.
2: Yeah. And he has ever since. He has led me.
1: Now, what age were you when this conversion experience happened?
2: 36.
1: How old are you now?
2: I am 56.
1: So 20 years.
2: No, I'm 57 now. So it's been 21 years.
1: Yeah. Well. Yeah.
2: So 21 years of just and I've gotten knocked down during that time and just
1: knocked down in what way?
2: You know, just depression or something come on, and I would slip back into a little bit of drugs. But
1: oh, you would.
2: Yes. So the thing is. It doesn't matter how many times the enemy knocks us down or we do it to ourselves. You just have to get back up and run back to Jesus. And
1: do you ever go to a 12-step program?
2: Oh, yes. I've been in a few of them.
1: Okay.
2: Yes.
1: Yeah.
2: Yes.
1: I know of one that's all men on Tuesday nights if you ever want to go. It's down in Fort Pierce. It's called the Warriors or Motorcycle Group.
2: Yeah.
1: It's all men. You ever been there? No?
2: No, I would like the address.
1: You would like it.
2: Yes.
1: Because it's all guys. These are big guys that maybe like to do damage to people just for the fun of it when they're younger.
2: And I live in Fort Pierce, so that's...
1: Oh.
2: Perfect. Yes.
1: Oh, you live there now?
2: Yes.
1: Oh, I didn't know that. You live in Fort Pierce.
2: Yeah,
1: oh, great.
2: I live in Fort Pierce.
1: Well, I have to introduce my friend Michael. He goes to Oceans Unite up here at the mall.
2: Okay.
1: Yeah,
2: I've been there.
1: Yeah. I like it. It's a good church, you know.
2: Yeah, I've got around a little bit since I've been here.
1: That's a good big church you want to go to. You want to go to a smaller church? There's another church over in...
2: We're in Horizon.
1: Islow. Horizon.
2: Yeah, we go to Horizon.
1: Is that down in Fort Pierce?
2: No, it's... I'm not even exactly sure it is, but sure where it is. It's 10 minutes from here,
1: now,
2: 20
1: is that,
2: minutes
1: is it a
2: Fort
1: church
2: Pierce.
1: Or is that a recovery center?
2: It's a church. Well, yeah, it's a church.
1: Yeah. I heard there was one recovery center.
2: It's a small church, though. I like small churches. We're more like a family there, and every Sunday after church, we have dinner all together.
1: Do you?
2: Yeah.
1: Isn't that beautiful?
2: And it is. It's a beautiful thing.
1: Well, I'll have to go sometime. What kind of, any specific denomination or?
2: No denomination. Just all about God.
1: There's something about, that's not every Sunday, your Sunday dinner. So what time is the service?
2: The service is at... Starts at 10.
1: 10.
2: And goes till about 12.
1: 12.
2: Yeah.
1: Predominantly black and white, mixture.
2: There's
1: what?
2: few blacks, but mostly white.
1: Yeah, and the non-denominational.
2: Yes.
1: And the name of it again is the New Horizons.
2: Just Horizons.
1: Horizons. Yeah. Okay. And where's that located?
2: I'm not even sure. Yeah. I'm not sure how to tell you.
1: You just know how to get there.
2: But all you got to do is look up Horizon.
1: Yeah, in Bureau. I mean, in Fort Pierce.
2: No, it's not in Fort Pierce.
1: Oh, where is it?
2: It's 10 minutes towards Fort Pierce. I guess that's still almost in Vero, but not in Vero.
1: Oh, it's up this way.
2: Yeah,
1: so it's
2: up
1: north
2: this way.
1: Of Fort Pierce.
2: Yeah, we drive up here.
1: Oh, Horizons, huh?
2: Yeah.
1: Okay. So, so for 30-something years there, you're using drugs, you're addicted to drugs, you would change different drugs to change your poison.
2: Yeah.
1: You get bored with one?
2: Well,
1: is that what it is?
2: Well, alcoholics ran in my family, so I was trying to stay away from the alcohol because my fear was becoming an alcoholic. So thank God I never became an alcoholic.
1: Just addicted to cocaine.
2: Well, cocaine didn't last very long. I think the nerve pills, I can't say cocaine didn't last very long. I guess about 8 years. So that's a long time.
1: Well, the dangerous thing, according to Zig Ziglar, the motivational expert who I interviewed a few times, he said cocaine, says, it could be your first time trying it. It could be your 500th time trying it. They don't know when it'll happen, but it can close up the dopamine, the machinery in your brain that makes dopamine, and you can never know true happiness again. That's why people commit suicide, you know.
2: Oh, my.
1: But
2: sometimes, I guess God fixed me.
1: Yeah. Yeah. So you have this experience. You're calling out on God. And the difference in your heart this day was you surrendered? Explain that.
2: I totally surrendered and gave up my will and just desired his will over my own. That's what I do to this day. It's like, God, not my will, but your will be done.
1: Now, do you still fall now or no?
2: No.
1: No.
2: I mean, we all are going to have shortcomings, but all I can say, as long as you jump back up and jump into Jesus' arms.
1: Yeah.
2: Romans 4:4-5 says you're counted righteous, not because of what you can do, but because of you trust.
1: Now, how long has it been now that you haven't had any drugs?
2: A
1: couple of years?
2: Yeah, about 3 years.
1: 3 years, good. Tune in again tomorrow.

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0: The civil government does not define your ethic as a Christian. 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And now maybe people will become more and more awakened to that.
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0: Welcome to Constitutional Conversations. I'm Dr. Brenda McMenamin. Why is it so important to understand the Constitution? Understanding the heritage and history that God gave us enables us to honor and obey Him so He can rescue us and America.
1: Everyone has heard about the Battle of Lexington, but few have heard the story from Pastor Jonas Clark, whose dearly beloved men were murdered in front of his church. About 800 of the King's troops marched onto the green. Here is the account from Pastor Jonas. The second of these officers about this time fired a pistol towards the militia as they were dispersing. The foremost, who was within a few yards of our men, brandishing his sword and then pointing towards them with a loud voice, said to the troops, "Fire! By God, fire!" which was instantly followed by a discharge of arms from the said troops, succeeded by a very heavy and close fire upon our party, dispersing so long as any of them were within reach. 8 were left dead upon the ground, 10 were wounded. The rest of the company, through divine goodness, were, to a miracle, preserved unhurt in this murderous action. A cloud of witnesses, whose veracity cannot be justly disputed, upon oath have declared in the most express and positive terms that the British troops fired first. Having thus vanquished the party in Lexington, the troops marched on for Concord to execute their orders in destroying the stores belonging to the colony deposited there. In the retreat of the King's troops, they ravaged and plundered as they had opportunity. Here is how that pastor ended his message a year later in 1776. May that God, who is a God of righteousness and salvation, still appear for us, go forth with our armies, tread down our enemies, and cleanse and avenge our innocent blood. And may we be prepared by a general repentance and thorough reformation for His gracious and powerful interposition on our behalf, and then may we see the displays of His power and glory for our salvation, which God of His infinite mercy grant, for His mercy's sake, in Christ Jesus, amen. Let's join in on May 17th to pray for America's rededication to God. We need Him even more now.
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Baruch Hashem Adonai. Blessed is the name of the Lord. This is Cynthia West with For Such a Time as This. Holy, holy, holy is the Lord God Almighty, who was and is to come. Lord, you are more precious than silver. Lord, you are more costly than gold. Lord, you are more beautiful than diamonds, and nothing I desire compares to you. Lord, I just want to praise you. Lift my hands and say, I love you. You are everything to me, and I exalt your holy name on high. I love praising you, Jesus. I love worshiping you, my Lord. How can we not praise you? How can we not worship you? You are beautiful beyond description, too marvelous for words, and we stand in awe of you, El Shaddai, Elohim. Holy Spirit is heavy in the earth right now. And for those who have eyes to see and ears to hear, Holy Spirit is beautiful in the earth, impacting our spirits right now. For such a time as this, we must do our best to make sure that we stay in our Jesus. We must do our best to make sure that we stay in the truth. It is written, the truth will make you free. Years ago, the Lord told me to encourage his people. In the midst of all the hoo-ha, in the midst of all that is happening in the world, the Lord, your Lord Jesus, says, be encouraged. Lord, strengthen our feeble knees so that we will be not weary of well-doing. Enable us to keep our hearts, as in Isaiah 40. We will be a voice of one who is calling out, clear the way for the Lord in the wilderness. Remove the obstacles. Make straight and smooth in the desert a highway for our God. Every valley shall be raised, and every mountain and hill be made low. And let the rough ground become a plain, and the glory and majesty and splendor of the Lord will be revealed, and all humanity shall see it together, for the mouth of the Lord has spoken it. And if you would like Jesus to be your Lord and Savior, ask with me now. Holy Spirit, please show me Jesus and let Jesus be seen in me. Now Holy Spirit will do the rest. I pray divine protection and guidance over President Donald J. Trump, his cabinet and his advisors, and everyone and everything pertaining to them. I repeat scripture and declare the eyes of the blind are opened, and the ears of the deaf will hear, and that they will come to the knowledge of the saving grace of Jesus Christ. I ask, Holy Spirit, show them Jesus until Jesus is seen in them. I pray for their salvation. Common sense is a wonderful thing. The eagle soars in his rightful place, and the lion roars from Israel. Shalom, shalom.

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This is Donna True with True Reflections on Aging with Grace. Listen as I share a very important point with you concerning critical issues of the aging experience. What is the difference between dementia and Alzheimer's? This is a very common question. Dementia is not a formal diagnosis. It describes the symptoms of short-term memory loss that affect daily functioning. There are many causes of dementia. Alzheimer's is the most common cause. Did you know Alzheimer's has been around over 100 years? We used to hear other terms, such as hardening of the arteries. It is challenging even for the specialists to determine the cause of the dementia. There are additional tests, including blood work, MRI, and possibly a PET scan that can help rule out other medical issues that could be contributing factors. There is a specialized PET scan that can determine if there is amyloid in the brain, which is the factor that determines an Alzheimer's diagnosis. Diabetes can complicate the picture. Regardless of the cause of dementia, there is help and hope as our world becomes more tuned in to the special needs of people with memory changes and their care partners. Did I say something today that got your attention? I'm Donna True, and I can be reached at 772-223-7800, Council on Aging of Martin County at the Kane Center. That's 772-223-7800.

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1: This is the Phyllis Schlafly Report, a daily broadcast from Phyllis Schlafly Eagles. And we're upholding the legacy of Phyllis Schlafly, grassroots activist, author of 27 books, and articulate voice for traditional values for more than 70 years. Now, from the Phyllis Schlafly Center Studios, here's Ryan Hite.
2: Angie Griffin is a 46-year-old Massachusetts swimmer who has competed at the top of her age division in U.S. Masters swimming for over a decade. Last April at the National Championships in San Antonio, she finished second in the breaststroke. It wasn't until after the meet that she learned she lost to a man. Hugo Caldas, a 47-year-old male competing in the women's 45 to 49 division, took home five national titles that day, swimming visibly seconds ahead of his female competitors. Caldas previously competed in the men's division from 2002 to 2004, and now holds more than a dozen records in the women's division, including titles in rowing, CrossFit, and weightlifting. Griffin filed a formal protest with U.S. Masters Swimming and published an op-ed in Swimming World magazine, making the case plainly. Coming in second to a biological male at a national championship is injustice. Texas Attorney General Ken Paxton agreed, launching an investigation and eventually a lawsuit, calling the policy reprehensible and a demonstration of deep contempt for women. USMS responded with a modified eligibility policy that sounded promising until you read the fine print. National championship events were quietly reclassified as local recognition programs, exempting them from the new requirements entirely. World Aquatics banned Caldas for 5 years after he refused a chromosome test. USMS, meanwhile, concluded that Caldas had demonstrated she was a female. When Griffin posted an article about Caldas' history to a USMS community forum to warn her fellow competitors, an unnamed swimmer filed a grievance against her for unsporting conduct. Now she faces a lifetime ban from the organization, not for cheating or even poor sportsmanship, but for stating facts. These are not professional athletes with sponsorships and legal teams. These are working women who swim before and after their jobs because they love the sport. As Griffin put it, it doesn't matter if it's the Olympics or the playground. Competitive fairness is non-negotiable. Angie Griffin isn't backing down from this fight, and neither should we. Fighting for common sense and fairness is essential for women's sports. Speaking the truth is not about bigotry. It's about biology. Follow us at phyllisschlafly.com to stay on top of this fight to keep men out of women's sports. Sign up for our emails at phyllisschlafly.com and join us next time for the Phyllis Schlafly Report.
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4: 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I'm Karen Hubbard. 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You're invited to join His Presence and Glory Ministries on Tuesday, May 26th at 7 p.m. at 1006 West Midway Road in Fort Pierce for a powerful evening of worship, prayer, and encouragement. 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

0: Welcome to Torah Life Ministries, teaching about the instruction of our Creator and putting His Word into action, from suffering well to living a blessed life, looking forward to the hope and future that awaits true believers of the faith. Welcome to the show and your host, Paul Neeson.
1: Hello, everybody. Welcome to Torah Life Ministries. I have a question today I want to answer and reply to. I believe it's an important question, and I think many people need to comprehend this. I think men and women need to hear this. And before some of you get offended or defensive about this, please hear out the whole question and a whole video. I am not picking on men or women here. I'm just explaining the way things are, whether you want to hear it or not. Unfortunately, I understand this topic very well because I learned the hard way, because I made mistakes. You know, for those of you out there that are listening right now and have a perfect marriage, a wonderful marriage, and you've never experienced a marriage that wasn't perfect, for those of you that have had broken relationships in the past versus some of you that married your high school sweetheart and never had any issues, there's a big difference here. And the majority of us in today's world have had negative experiences when it comes to relationships. And I want to help people from a biblical standpoint and from a sensible standpoint avoid those situations. But what if we do if we've made those mistakes when we're in those situations is another question. So let me get to the question here today. And I think this is an extremely important topic to address. And many ministries and people don't want to touch these type of topics, but they need to be spoken about. And I know many of you are turned off and upset by these comments and these topics, but they need to be heard. The question says, Paul, I have a video subject you should cover. It's on marriage and dating and how women usually only want men or vice versa for security. And then how they use men to help pay bills and then never even show them love or only talk about them, maybe on their anniversaries or something. But women of Yahweh would never do such a thing. Maybe a comparison of how biblical men treat their husbands, vice versa, versus the Jezebel Babylonian woman. So that was the question. And this is a touchy question. It's a question people won't want to go near or look at. And here's the thing, and here's the problem. And this isn't picking on men or women, but here's the issue we have today. Many people make a bad choice when they get married, or they're not following the biblical ideas, or at least listening to the Rahadak Kodesh of the Holy Spirit when they're searching for a partner. Not because they don't want to, it's just because in today's world, most people are not trained to follow the Holy Spirit. They're trained to follow their flesh and worldly desires. And also, most people today are trained in opposite the way they should act. Now, before a man who seems, I don't necessarily want to say bitter, but seems maybe, I don't know the person's history who wrote this, but maybe they got themselves in a situation that they didn't end up with the ideal woman. Seems they want people to understand this topic. They want people to know. And I don't put the fault on men or women in situations like this. But I do put the fault on society and parents, and not to make excuses. We've gotten ourselves in a situation where, you know, people are very misguided in today's world. And we live in a culture today that doesn't understand the order of Scripture. We live in a society today that doesn't use Scripture to guide what they should be doing, and they're listening to their flesh and also Satan more than they are listening to Yahweh and His Spirit. And we're going to look at this, and we're going to see how this is. Now, when I say these things in this video, if some of you get upset or defensive, point is proven. Nothing I am saying here today is not a scriptural principle or a scriptural concept. But because the whatever reason it is, whether you're a man that's been negatively affected in a way by your wife or relationships in the past, or you're a woman who has been negatively affected by a relationship with a man in the past, you're going to have an issue with the things I'm saying. But the thing here is, and I'm seeing it more and more of people falling into this trap, and there's these new these clips on YouTube and Instagram, and like when something's about to happen really bad, this music comes on in the background. It's like, oh no, oh no, oh no. And when I hear about men and women and how they're courting and how they're getting involved and how they're getting married after knowing each other after only a couple of weeks, what's going off in my head is, oh no, oh no, oh no. Yes, there have been situations in the world today where people have met, maybe it was an arranged marriage, or maybe they just met and they got married a couple of weeks later, and it has worked. But that is not a wise thing to do in today's world. Because of society and the way men and women are brought up today, I definitely don't see it as wisdom of getting in a relationship too quickly. So I wish I would have learned this when I was younger, but here's the thing. There's a fellow named Miles Monroe, and he's a wonderful teacher, a wonderful Bible teacher, and he talks about creating ties or creating bonds with people. And I'll put the video below this link because I think it's really important for people to watch, and I think parents should be teaching their children these things. It's when we create a bond with somebody, We it's hard to break those bonds or those ties. It's hard to break them. And the level that it happens on, so we meet somebody of the opposite sex. Anytime we get personal with them, we're creating a tighter and tighter and tighter bond that is harder to break away from. And this is really, really a dangerous thing. Because if we create a bond with somebody who we don't know, or a bond with somebody who is not meant for us to create a bond with, it's not easy to walk away. You know, as humans, we have something called emotions. And it's not easy to just step away from something we become close with. And what happens is, male and female, they meet each other, whether they're attracted because of the way somebody looks, they're not looking at the real characteristics. And they're not giving enough time to really get to know someone without creating these bonds. Now, you can get to know someone maybe through other people or through a group environment. But when you're one-on-one talking to people on a personal level, for example, if you meet somebody online at the store, you know, and they say, oh, you can go in front of me. Okay, well, thank you. That was that. Now, if you're standing alone, let's say it's a long line, and you end up talking to that person. And, you know, let's say that person is wearing something and you give them a compliment. You've now created your first bond with them. They've accepted that. And they might give you a compliment back. Then you talk to them. It's a long line. You're talking to them about things. And then they get personal. And then you get their name. Now you've created an even bigger bond. Now you get their name, it started out innocently, but now you got the name and some personal information of somebody you're attracted to, and vice versa. And if you exchange social media information or telephone numbers, in the old days it was telephone numbers, now your bond is getting closer and closer. And then as you have a conversation with this person, your bond is becoming closer in person, closer and closer. Now, the next thing you know, you're talking to this person for a few weeks, and everything good is going on in your mind, and it's all good, and each person is putting on their favorite show for each other, and showing their best side to each other. Then after a couple of months, you decide, that's the person I'm going to marry. Every question I've asked, they've answered. That's going to be my spouse. Then you get married to that person. And you find out some things about that person you don't like. And you start having arguments and commotions and all this other stuff that about your disagreements. And I get this all the time, and this is what's happening. And then you find out that maybe things aren't lining up spiritually with both of you. Or you certainly don't like some things about each other. Or you're seeing some things in a different way than you saw when you were first talking in those first couple of months. And then the marriage problems come in. And then it goes down the drain from there, pretty much.
2: When you bond with another person, bonding is a dangerous word. Bonding is like shooting webs at each other, like a spider web. Every time you speak to someone, you shoot a web. Every time they listen to you, they get a web. And the more you talk to someone, the more webs are created. And then, the deeper the conversation gets, the thicker the webs become.
1: I get more and more people contacting me now than ever before about relationships that are going sour. And 99% of the time, it's the reason because people have created a bond with somebody too soon. And please see that video below. I'll put the link there by Miles Monroe about creating bonds. And they've created this bond with someone else that they shouldn't have. And so things are wrong. And I'm getting all these negative things and everything else. So I think the first problem is, and I know that's not your question. Your question is to address how to deal with this situation. Well, in a way, it is how to deal with this. First, we need to take responsibility for we messed up. Whether what side you're on, whether if you're a man or a woman, if you've made the error of bonding too quickly and getting married and making a vow and a covenant before even knowing a person, and it takes time to get to know a person, regardless of how much time you spend together, regardless of how much you're talking on the phone, it takes time to get to know a person. And emotions can get in the way, so if you can get to know a person without an emotional connection, you can really get to know a person. But when you're getting to know a person with emotions involved and everything else, most people act too quickly. Now, some people say, well, in the Bible, you know, when we see Isaac and we see Rebecca, they just met and she came off the horse and she had a veil on. She pulled up a veil. They went in a tent and they came out. They were married. That's not the white pony, happy everly after love story that most people are experiencing today. It would not be good advice to meet a woman and marry her the first day you met her, or the first week, or the first month. I'm not saying it hasn't worked and hasn't been successful for people in the past, but for the most part, it's not a good practice to get into. We need to get to know each other, basically. And so it's the fault of both people. I wouldn't necessarily blame a woman just the way she acts, you know. So I asked this person this question. The person asked the question here about marriage and dating, and they say when do a video on how women usually only want men, or vice versa for security, and how they use men to help bills and never even show it. And I would blame the man here more than anything. Because of the untraining of the parents and society, why would a man date or marry a woman who was like this? I blame the man for a situation like this, not the woman. Because of society, you've made this great error in dating a person like this. And this is a big problem. And this is what people don't want to admit. And many men fall into this category. They end up with a woman who, let's say, was not to their agreement or liking. Well, you're the one that made that commitment and that vow. But I don't blame you necessarily, men, because it's the way society is today, where we're not told to look for certain things. We're not told to, to vet a certain situation. It's also the opposite situation when a woman says, you know, when there's a single woman, most single women, you know, are not, well, most divorced women that have children are not good judges of character. You know, they're leaving the man, or on some level, maybe the man left them, that they had a baby with. And you think, well, what if the man was a jerk? Well, then, woman, you weren't a good judgment of character. The problem is judgment of character for men and women. I'm not picking on men here, and I'm not picking on divorced women who have child. But I'm saying we have not been taught to have good judges of character in today's world. And this is why we have a problem. There's a woman on YouTube here that I watch, and I'm going to interview her really soon. And she just did a video about the Proverbs 31 woman. And I want to put this video on here now and just put a couple of clips from this. And I'll be interviewing her about this a little bit more in the future. And it's really important. So there are several important things. Number one is we need to become good judges of character. Number two is we need to look at who we're creating bonds with and who we're letting in our inner space and our personal life. And number three, we need to look at the reality of certain things and measure how we truly are and what we truly believe. So there's two types of questions here. Number one is, how do you deal when you're in a particular situation? When you're married to a person or you're with a person that you're not in agreement with them. But the real question comes down to is, why did you get in that situation to begin with? You must correct that flaw of your bad character of judgment before you discuss about how you're going to get out of any situations or anything else. Because bad judgments and bad judgments leads to more bad situations. And it's just the way we're brought up in today's world. And let me show this video to you, about this, for example, and show you here. It's a great, great video about the Proverbs 31 woman. And most women today will not fall into this category. And I don't blame you women. I blame society. Society is bringing up women to be different, and men are brought up to be different. Men, you are guilty. And women, you are guilty for having bad judgments of character, for not getting to know each other long enough. I'm going to break down this video now, and I want you to understand these different things. And I see this all the time of the spirit of the weak man and the feminist woman. This is the problem. The weak man and the feminist woman. Now, there are certain thoughts of the Jezebel spirit and the Ahab spirit. And we could say technically the spirits aren't connected to a particular way a person's acting. Possibly you could look at it that way. And you could say, oh, the Jezebel spirit is just a Christian saying for a woman who's controlling or manipulative. Or you could say the Ahab spirit is a spirit for the type of man who's just weak and just doesn't stand in his authority. He's really not being a man. And it's a good characteristic of the way we're brought up today. Women are brought up from a feminist mindset, not a biblical mindset. And men are being brought up today in a weak Ahab kind of mindset of not being men. And it's a big problem. And until we become good judgments of characters, we're not going to be able to understand this. So I'm going to put the video link and also the person's name and video channel below this video. But she has an excellent channel, and hear what she has to say right now about women and how they're brought up in today's world, and the Proverbs 31 woman, and then also, and I'm going to interview her soon on the show, and then also, I'm going to come back and talk to you about what it means to be, of the right character for men and women. So here we go.
3: Hi, my name is Lori Alexander, and there's a huge lie going around in our culture these days. Women will tell me that they want their daughters to be educated, and what that means is they want them to go to a humanist and feminist institution so that they can come out a humanist and a feminist with a huge amount of debt. And that's not what educated means, women. Stop believing the lies. Your daughters do not need to go to college. Most daughters are being raised on screen time, TVs, you know, being bored, gossiping on the phone, dawdling their days away, not growing in wisdom and knowledge, not growing and learning how to run a home smoothly and how to account and clean a home and cook and bake your own bread and sew your own clothes and so many things that will come in so handy if our economy crashes, which it definitely absolutely can. All of these are something that are worth teaching your daughters, women, not preparing them for college so they can have a career and be, you know, graduate being a feminist and a humanist with a lot of debt, so they, which keeps them in bondage to their career for the rest of their lives. Young women are always asking me what they can do if they don't go to college. Learn to be a Proverbs 31 woman so that when the right guy comes along, he won't marry a career woman who has a ton of debt, who won't be able to be home with to raise his children. He'll raise a woman who works hard and knows how to run a home incredibly efficient and can save a ton of money by cooking from scratch, baking her own bread, sewing her own clothes, being able to mend and refurnish furniture. All of these qualities and characteristics are amazingly beneficial and will save so much money. This woman will be able to live frugally and simply within her husband's income because she has learned to do that. She doesn't need the newest and the greatest, and when things break, she can fix them. And she doesn't need to have the latest fashions and all the jewelry and decorations. She can do that with what's in her income and through her own ingenuity. So women, this is the true Proverbs 31 woman.
1: A woman who has an excellent YouTube channel, again, I'll post below the video, gives some great advice. She's not coming against college as much as she's coming against parents that believe the only way their daughter could be successful is if they go to an institution like college. And the point is, a Proverbs 31 woman doesn't have to have a college education to be a Proverbs 31 woman, and or an educated woman, which was the exact point of the video. And it's true. And most women today, and they teach their children to this, and society teaches that women today cannot be considered successful in today's world unless they can be on a equal level with men in terms of how much money they can make at a particular job or working for a particular company, working for someone else. And the Bible does not equate how much money a woman makes from a company with how successful they are. The characteristics of a woman, a Proverbs 31 woman, can care less about a woman's college education or how much money they make working for an institution. But there are other things that are good characteristics of a biblical Proverbs 31 woman. And in this video, they discuss some of these things. But what I want to do is I want to go to something that I have found here, and I'm going to be interviewing that lady from that interview, and I'll put a copy of the full link below the video because it was excellent, so please watch this. But what I want to discuss here, and by the way, for men and women, in the old days, the idea was, oh, go to college, get a job for a good company and make a lot of money, and that was considered the success story. Even if you take every biblical concept out of it, that is not good advice for today for men or women. You know, today it should be learn some life skills, and at least for men, don't work for a good company, but own a good company, and so on. And for women, you know, learn biblical characteristics of what a Proverbs 31 woman should be. And for men, you know, be a man. Be a man. And these are two important things that men and women should have before they decide to get into a relationship. You know, and again, the biblical characteristics for Proverbs 31 woman is not that they could be successful in business or successful in this world. That is not the characteristics of a Proverbs 31 woman. And I look at this article here. It's an article that comes from Home Economics School textbook in 1954. And it's questionable if this was true or not. There's a website out there on the internet that distinguishes if these articles or these things are real or are they made up. I think it's called Scopes or Snopes. Are they real or are they made up? Were they true or were they not true? And we're going to look at these. Let me find it here. We're going to look at this and see what it said, if this article was true. But first, let's read the article. It says, in the article here, let me just find it. Okay, how to be a good wife. Now, men, if you want to be a good judgment of character and you don't want to be considered guilty for what you're doing, this is the definition, or at least some characteristics you should look for in a woman. As you're getting to know them, not on a personal level, but through group environments or other people. And then there's the characteristics of a good man. A good man should be a provider. A good man should be a spiritual leader of their household. A good man should be a protector. And a good man should be willing, in a loving and gentle way, be willing to give up his life for his wife. These are characteristics of a good man. And ladies, if there's not a man that you know that would be willing to do that, and you can't figure that out in 1 month or 1 week, before you decide to spend the rest of your life with a particular man, and then you marry a man after 1 month, and you find out that he doesn't have those characteristics, don't blame him for your misjudgment and deciding, well, you know, I married a man who's not willing to fill these manly characteristics. As for a good woman, it says, and here's how you know that what kind of spirit is out there today, and what kind of thinking that people are brought up with.
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0: Welcome to 15 Minutes in the Word with New York Times bestselling author Joyce Meyer. On today's program, Joyce will be teaching from her series, Enjoying Successful Relationships. God wants to bless us, but we must get along. Because where there is unity, there is blessing and anointing. So it's our job to learn how to set aside our own agenda and serve one another through love. Now, here's Joyce with today's teaching.
1: I'll tell you what. I had a lot of one-sided relationships in my life, people who used me. They took and put nothing back. And about 5 years ago, I got tired of that. And I thought, I'm either going to have real friends or I'm not going to have any. I'm not going to hang out with takers. I'm not going to hang out with users. Now, I'll hang out with them long enough to try to help them and be an example to them. But we have no real relationship if there's no doing. That's why love is not theory and it's not talk and it's not a sermon that everybody can say amen to and then go home and do nothing. Church, if we're ever going to get anything, we've got to get this. Do you understand? We've got to get this. And not just a amen, boy, sister Joyce sure preached a good message tonight. No, we got to get this. You got to go out of here and you got to start saying, my God, I need help. Teach me. Read every book you can get your hands on love. Take every scripture you can find in the Bible about love and helping other people and being a servant and write them out in longhand. Don't use your computer this time. Write it out in longhand. It gets in you better if you sit and do it. It takes more time. And study them and study them and study them and study them and study them and study them. I still study the love walk on a regular basis, and I've been doing it now for about 15 years. And I can tell you something, I don't have nearly as much trouble with the devil now that I'm majoring in love than when I attended a spiritual warfare seminar every week. But didn't even like most people, let alone love them. Well, at least I'm truthful. One of my daughters has been having a lot of medical things go on, and she's got to get a medical procedure next week. And so she called me today because they moved it up from Thursday to Tuesday. And Tuesday just happens to be the day when I've planned a shopping trip with my other daughter. and she didn't ask me to do anything for her. She just said, Steve, her husband's going to drop her off in the morning. And she said, I'll be there about 5 hours. And then she named another relative who's actually one of Dave's sisters. She's going to come and pick me up. Well, right away, I'm thinking, well, I'm the girl's mother. If anybody's going to go get her, I should go get her. And so I said, well, you know, I said, I'll change my plans and I'll come and get you. She said, oh, no, you don't have to do that. And I said, well, actually, yes, I do. I said, because if I don't do that, then I'm missing an opportunity to be part of you. I'm missing an opportunity for us to have a deeper fellowship and a deeper companionship. And I'm going to tell you that this thing with time is kind of a new gate for me. I mean, I give you just about anything, but when it gets to my time, and it's simply because I never had much of it, and so I had to protect it. If I wouldn't have, it would have been a mess. But now that I do have more time, God doesn't want me just to use it all on myself. And see, here's something I've learned. And if you're a minister, or hope to ever be a minister, or you're going to teach the word, or you're going to sing, or do anything in front of people, there's something that I want to tell you that you absolutely must understand. What you do in front of people is not worth anything if you're not living the life at home behind closed doors. You will have no anointing. You will have no power on your life. What you do will not impact or affect anybody if you are not living a private life before God that exemplifies everything that you say that you believe. It's not just good enough to tell. If you want to have the power, you got to be the real deal. Amen? You know, I've got a life. I mean, I don't just live in that box on TV. I have a life. I have 10 grandchildren, 4 grown children, 2 daughter-in-laws, 2 son-in-laws, a husband. And in addition to being a teacher and fulfilling the call of God on my life, I'm a wife and a mother and a grandmother. And my mom and my aunt are both in their 80s. And my dad's passed away and my uncle's passed away. And so I'm responsible for taking care of them. So there's, you know, there's, I'm a lot of things. I'm a mother, an aunt, you know, a daughter, and on and on and on. And I don't get out of any of that just because I'm on TV. And I stand in front of thousands upon thousands upon thousands. And my picture is everywhere. And God says, good, wash some feet and be quiet.

0: I think you all know me well enough to know that I'm not bragging about anything. I'm telling you, I almost died from frustration before I finally got this. Because we fight being a servant. We fight it. There's nothing in our flesh that wants to do it. The Bible says you be instant in season and out. When it's convenient or it's not convenient. When it feels good, when it doesn't feel good. And here's the thing that we must understand. We let so many opportunities pass us by. And we don't see that they're opportunities. We think they're burdens. We think they're interruptions. Well, tomorrow we're going to talk about divine interruptions. So if you're addicted to your plan, you better make sure you come back tomorrow. Every miracle that Jesus did when he was on his way somewhere and got interrupted by somebody. Come on now. I don't know where our brains are at all the time, but we sure don't pay much attention to what's going on around us. I mean, people are sad and lonely, and they're lost, and they're hurting, and they're miserable. And we go to the clerk that's at the store, and my daughter tells this story. She went at the drugstore one day, and she waited in line to get whatever she was going to get, and it was a long line. This girl was being grouchy, grouchy, cranky, grouchy, grouchy, and she's thinking, when I get up there, if she treats me like that, I am going to get the manager, and I am going to tell her a thing or two. Come on, do you ever think in your head, I am going to, and I am going to, and I'm not going to, and I'm not pity me, him, him. And the closer she got, the more she started hearing God talk to her. And he said, maybe she's acting that way for a reason. Maybe something's hurting her. Maybe her husband left her and she's got three little kids and doesn't know what she's going to do. Maybe her mom just died. Maybe she's getting evicted from her house. Instead of telling her off, why don't you go out to your car, get out of line, get back in line again at the end of the line, and wait all the way through the line, and why don't you get one of your mother's books out of that car, and instead of being grouchy, why don't you tell her that I love her and give her something that'll give her some hope in her life. We pass up thousands of opportunities to minister to people. You don't need to pray and ask God anymore what your ministry is. I'm giving you one. Don't ever say again, well, I just wish God would tell me what my ministry is. I get so tired of hearing people say that have been saved 15 and 20 years. I just wish God would show me what I'm supposed to do. I'm so confused. I don't know why I'm here. Well, not to keep warming the pew. Come on, we're all like these fat Christians inside. I'm talking about inside. I'm not trying to be offensive. I'm talking about our souls are so fat with the word. We got the word, the word, the word. The word, the word. Where are you going, sister? I'm going to church to get me some word. Gonna get a blessing this week. Woo, I'm having fun tonight. Hallelujah. Well, you know, Sister Jones, I've been kind of thinking about looking for another church. I tell you, I just don't seem to get fed much here anymore. And you know that pastor? He walked right by me last week. Didn't shake my hand or talk to me or nothing. And my little Johnny was in the hospital last month. And he didn't even come himself. He sent one of them elder people to see him. You know why? Because we're just like, what about me? What about me? You're not making me feel good. You're not doing anything for me. Me, me, me, me, me. I'll write a song called I Was Always On My Mind. Well, I love Jesus and I love the Word. Amen. Come on, what are you doing for somebody else? What are you doing for others, others, others, and others? Well, Jesus goes on here and he says, verse 12, so when he'd finished washing their feet, and he put on his garments and he sat down again, he said to them, do you understand what I have done to you? You call me teacher, master, and the Lord, and you're right in doing so, for I am that. If I then, your Lord and teacher and master, have washed your feet, you ought, it is your duty, you are under obligation, you owe it to wash one another's feet. For I have given you this as an example, so that you should do in your turn what I have done to you. And I assure you, most solemnly I tell you, a servant is not greater than his master, and no one who is sent is superior to the one who sent him. In other words, he's saying, if I can do it, you can do it. If I'm not too good to do it, then you're not too good to do it. And then I love verse 17. It just puts me over the edge. Because you see, I was not a very happy Christian. It took a lot to keep me happy. And I finally got so tired of being unhappy. And I finally had all the things that I thought that I had to have to make me happy. And now I had them and I still wasn't happy. And I started crying out to God, why am I not happy? He said, you're selfish.
1: People are all different, so we need to learn how to relate to everyone, not just those who are like us. We must learn to avoid strife by trying to keep unity and oneness with the people in our lives. If we truly want to be like Christ, we need to become a servant. We cannot become so busy that we refuse to be interrupted when someone needs help. Most of Jesus' miracles took place when we stopped along the way. A sincere, deep desire to help people is one of the most godly attitudes we can have. Galatians 5:13 says this, you, my brothers and sisters, were called to be free, but do not use your freedom to indulge the flesh. Rather, serve one another humbly in love.
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0: Welcome to On to Perfection, the radio ministry of Resurrection Life Family Worship Center. We are delighted that you joined us for today's broadcast. Our prayer is for the Word of God to transform you into the image of our Lord and Savior, Jesus Christ, while simultaneously causing you to triumph everywhere the soles of your feet shall tread. Now let's get into the Word with Apostle Trevor Banks.
1: So the law, the covenant alignment produces elevation and influence. In Job 22:28, well rehearsed verse, you shall also decree a thing and it shall be established unto you. This means those aligned with God can declare and establish outcomes in the earth. Covenant relationship releases declarative authority. Covenant relationship. Child of God, you got to know this. You got to know that your decrees, your declarations carry authority. Yes. So you stop talking foolishly. You stop negating your decree with some foolish stuff. You stop saying things that put limitations on you. It's not pride. It's not arrogance. You're aligning yourself with kingdom. Yes. Amen. A person in the kingdom speaks royally. Yes. They don't talk gutter. Amen. They speak like kings. Yes. The word of a king is law. Yes. When you start to understand this, I'm telling you, we're getting in a time of acceleration. It's going to start happening with you whether you're speaking good or evil. Because the evil going to come up on you real quick and you'll be wondering why. You just said it. Or when you're saying, when you're making declarations of faith, that's going to come up on you right away. I'm telling you, we're getting in that place just like where Jesus was. He spoke it and the fig tree in front of him dried up. Lazarus, come forth. Lazarus had to come out. Peace, be still. The storm didn't wait. It stopped right away. The church is coming into that because we are God's covenant authority in the earth. And God's taking it all back. It's a time of restoration. Do we understand? You are his instrument. In Psalm 8, verse 4 through 6, you made him to have dominion over the works of your hands. That means man was crowned with glory and authority over God's works. We are to function as God's earthly stewards, his rulers. Psalm 8, you made him to have dominion over the works of your hand. You got that? What is man that you are mindful of him? And the son of man that you visit him? For you have made him a little lower than the angels and have crowned him with glory and honor. You made him to have dominion over the works of your hands. You have put all things under his feet. Tell somebody, everything's under your feet. I see that caterpillar again. Come on, somebody's coming out of that cocoon. Because you've heard that, you believe that, you're getting ready to know that. You coming out, tell somebody, I'm coming out. And I'm coming out gold. That caterpillar, very limited, very the motions, very, very subtle, very, very slow, a prey to anything that can see it, could just pick it off. But once he gets in that cocoon, and that cocoon is running, he goes through the process, the metamorphosis. The transformation, when he comes out. See, this is why God has left you alone with some of your battles. There's been nobody to enable you. He took all the props from under you. You had to fight it by yourself. Why? Because that caterpillar, when it become a butterfly, it can't have no help coming out of that cocoon. If it does, it'll be too weak to fly. You help it out, it'll fall to the ground and die. But oh, when it's in the struggle, when it's trying to get out of the past, when it's trying to get out of a situation, when it's trying to get out of what's holding it down, that thing strengthens the wings. Now when it finally gets out, it can fly away. You know, you can't trace the path of a butterfly. I did some research on that. So there's nothing more free than a butterfly. Watch something sometime. It'll be over there 1 minute. It'll fly on your head. Then it'll fly over there. It'll be over there. It'll be down there. It'll be up there. You can trace the migration of birds and stuff. But the butterfly is free. Tell somebody change is imminent. I see it in the air. I feel it in the air. Something going on in your life. You weren't buried, you were planted. It's been dark for a little while, but oh, weeping only endure for the night. Joy doesn't come in the morning. I said, joy is coming in the morning. Joy unspeakable. Joy full of glory. Hallelujah. God's about to show up and show out. Are y'all ready for that? I'm telling you, it's your turn. You've been in the line a long time, but now you're at the front of the line. And it's your turn. It's your time. Eternity is intersecting your timeline. What has to happen is about to happen. It's imminent. Nothing can stop it. Tell somebody, you better act like you know it. Let's walk around here all sad. You don't know like I know. Hey, I said, you don't know like I know. It's picking up speed. Oh, yes, it is. The enemy knows time is short for him. He knows. So Psalm 115, verse 16. The heaven, even the heavens, are the Lord's. But the earth has he given to the children of men. The heaven and the heavens are the Lord's. But the earth has he given to the children of men. God has retained heavenly rule. But he's delegated earthly jurisdiction to mankind. Earth, listen to me, earthly authority is delegated authority. It's authority delegated to us by God. He has authorized us. Tell somebody, you got to know this. I don't get this authority from a promotion on the job. Thank God for good jobs. Thank God for promotion. Don't they? Get that promotion. Let the tithe increase. Give more. Do more. Be more. But understand your authority doesn't come from that. Amen. Enjoy all of that. But understand our authority is delegated to us by God. Whether folk like you or not, whether they celebrate you or not, that don't matter at all. Come on, you have to know where your affirmation comes from. You got to be spiritual enough to get your affirmation from within. You got to hear the Holy Spirit say, attaboy. When everybody else is mad at you, when everybody else is looking down on you, when everybody is confused about you, you got to hear the Holy Spirit say, attaboy. You said just what I wanted you to say. Now leave it alone. Let me take care of the rest of it. They're ready to stone you with stones, and God is putting a crown on your head. Ah. He's delegated earthly authority to us, the covenant people. All right, let's dig a little deeper. Adam was given original government rule, right? He was a priest. He represented creation before God. He was a king. He exercised dominion in the earth. He was a prophet. He walked in direct revelation with God. He named all the animals. Naming all the animals in that in scripture meant governmental authority. Authority originates with God. Authority is delegated, and dominion is relational. There's God, humanity, and creation, okay? This is why Jesus said the whole world lies in darkness, ignorance of this order. Now, what happened, we all understand, Adam was given original government role, but he failed. Is that right? He fell from that. He abdicated his throne. Authority. Listen to me closely. I want you to follow closely so you get you follow this and you can lay this foundation. The fall, what happened, authority at the fall became distorted. I mean, the world is full of distorted authority. Authority became corrupted. What happened? Listen, this is what people miss it. Dominion now took on domination. Amen. Yes. See, it's one thing for folk to have dominion. It's another thing for folk to be trying to dominate you. That's what governments do. That's what people do in high places. They dominate. The red line. Gentrification, they draw these laws and stuff to dominate, to suppress, oppress a people, a nation. Dominion became domination because authority was corrupted. This is what we see in the world today. Any democracy, republic, is corrupt.
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